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0: 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Hear the difference.
1: Now the news. I'm Shane Bigham. The Chinese Foreign Ministry says China and India are making arrangements for a meeting between the leaders of the two countries during the upcoming 18th BRICS summit in New Delhi. A ministry spokesperson says this will mark the third straight year in which Chinese President Xi Jinping and Indian Prime Minister Narendra Modi meet following their meetings in Kazan and Tianjin. Spokesperson Mao Ning says China stands ready to work with India to follow the strategic guidance of the two leaders, strengthen communication, expand cooperation, and properly handle differences. She also says BRICS is the most important platform for solidarity and cooperation among emerging markets and developing countries.
2: China attaches great importance to and actively participates in BRICS cooperation. During this summit, President Xi Jinping will attend the meeting and deliver an important speech, have in-depth exchanges with leaders of various countries on major issues such as the current international situation, the development of the BRICS mechanism, and the deepening of practical cooperation. Put forward important initiatives and propositions of China and chart the course for the high-quality development of greater BRICS cooperation.
1: Iranian President Masoud Pezeshkian says the upcoming BRICS summit in India provides an opportunity to promote multilateralism. Pezeshkian made the remarks Friday before departing for New Delhi, where the summit is scheduled for Saturday and Sunday. He said the meeting offers a favorable opportunity to hold talks with leaders of major and influential countries and promote cooperation in trade, economy, and other areas. The fifth batch of Chinese emergency relief supplies has arrived in Nepal following last month's devastating mudslide. The supplies include diesel generators, medical protective masks, and DNA testing equipment and reagents. Fu Xinri has more from Kathmandu.
3: I am now standing at the landing field of Tribhuvan International Airport.

0: Airport in Kathmandu, Nepal. The fifth batch of emergency aid cargo from China to Nepal has been delivered by a large transport aircraft from China's Air Force. According to the information provided, this cargo contains freezers, power generators, masks, DNA analysis equipment, along with many other supplies that covers the most urgent demands of Nepal, and will provide guarantee for the subsequent work.
1: Russian presidential aide Volodymyr Medinsky has rejected Japan's demand that Russia remove a monument in the city of Khabarovsk, commemorating victory over militarist Japan in World War II. Medinsky said Japan has no right to tell the victors of World War II what monuments to install on their own territory, and urged Tokyo to remember the lessons of history. Serbian President Aleksandar Vučić says he'll resign on September 25th or 26th and campaign as an ordinary citizen for prime minister in snap parliamentary elections on October the 25th. Vučić says he'll step down after completing his official activities in the United States this month. He dissolved parliament on Wednesday and called for early elections. Vučić has served as president since 2017 and was re-elected in 2022. Yemen's Houthi group has reached the strategic island of Perim in the Bab el-Mandeb Strait, completing a push to take control of a waterway crucial to Saudi oil exports. Saudi Arabia, the world's largest oil exporter, has relied on the Red Sea route since the Iran conflict effectively closed the Strait of Hormuz. The Houthis launched a large-scale offensive against Yemeni government forces last week. Saudi Arabia hit back with airstrikes but has failed to stop the Houthis' rapid advance. Israel says its forces have destroyed Hezbollah tunnels at a key site in southern Lebanon. Israeli Prime Minister Benjamin Netanyahu and his defense minister say Israeli troops will stay in a security zone in the area to prevent Hezbollah from rebuilding its presence. California Governor Gavin Newsom has signed 13 bills to strengthen protections for children from online risks, particularly on social media and AI companion chatbots. The measures restrict addictive features for users under 16 and require platforms to verify user ages. Another law, known as Adams Law, requires AI companion chatbots to conduct child safety assessments, establish crisis protocols, and provide parental controls. China's opened their Asian Games men's basketball campaign with a 99-61 rout of Kazakhstan. Six Chinese players scored in double figures, with Peng Junglin and Yu Jiahao each scoring 17 points. And that's the news. I'm Shane Bigham.
2: Cutting through an overload of information to get to the heart of the story. This is The Point.
3: From made in China to serviced by China, this year's China International Fair for Trade and Services, or CIFTS, is being held in Beijing from September the 9th to the 13th. This year's fair has brought together nearly 2,000 exhibitors from 90 countries, regions and international organizations. Meanwhile, for the first 7 months of this year, China's trading services is up 8%, building on an already upward trajectory. What's new at the fair this year? Why are Chinese services so much in demand? Is the trend set to continue? Welcome to this edition of The Point with me, Liu Xin, an opinion show coming to you from Beijing. I'm pleased to be joined from Rome, Italy, by Ivan Cardillo, chairman of the Italy-China Business Development Forum. From Portland, the U.S., by Professor Liang Yang, Kramer Chair Professor of Economics at William Met University. And from Beijing, by He Ping, Associate Dean of the School of Economics and Management at Tsinghua University. The warmest welcome to all of you. So, first of all, for those who may not be very familiar with professional jargons, I want to go to Professor Liang, if I may. Help us understand exactly what it means, trade in services compared to trading goods. What are we talking about?
4: Yeah, good to be with you, Liu Xin. So, as we know, services are those that don't have physical forms. They're intangible and they can be consumed at the time of purchase and cannot be stored. So, for trading service, if we look at WTO, for example, their classification, they looked at trading services by the modes of delivery. So there will be, for example, consumed abroad. So for instance, foreign travel, and it could be also cross-border supply. So for instance, you are delivering a software through emails to abroad. It could be also with the commercial presence of foreign, you know, commercial presence. So for instance, a foreign bank opens a branch in Beijing, or it could be a presence of foreign nationals coming to provide services. So let's say a American financial analyst comes to China to provide financial consultancy. So these would be grouped as trade in services. And it's a very fast growing category, even though right now about 25% of the global trade is in the trade in services and 75% is in trade in goods. But we have consistently seen that the trade in services are growing faster than trade in goods. So that's why I think it's increasingly important to promote trade in service.
3: Well, China has traditionally been a very big trader in goods. For instance, China has very large trade surplus in terms of trading goods. And I want to go to Professor He Ping there. But what is China's position in terms of trading services? I know it's been growing very fast. For instance, in the year 2025, 7% year on year in terms of import and export in trading services. But exactly how strong or how big is China as a service trading nation?
5: As you mentioned, China has been the world factory for goods, but we are short of, have a shortage in trading in services. But over years that China has been able to accumulate strength in trading services. And this year, the first 7 months, we have seen a rise of 8% in trading services. And we have a major switch from the traditional service in traveling, in transport, to a new area of service trading, like technology, like financial services, as well as green services, etc. So this is a new area that is going to promote the economic restructure of China, because China has been a traditional manufacturing factory, but now we are trying to promote not only the volume, but also the quality in services.
3: Ivan, let me turn to you from the perspective of China's trading partners. What kind of change has taken place in terms of the structural shift from a more or less a goods trader to a services trader, and especially for a developed economy such as Italy, where service, I understand, you know, plays a very big part in your overseas trade?
6: The boost of the services trade is complex. The fast speed in growth, it's also explainable by looking at the fact that goods and manufacturing is always more and more digitalized, more and more technologies involved. So the service is more and more important. So also the goods are becoming more and more technological and services are connected. So the trade in services is much wider, and it's going to grow even faster. For Italy and let's say Europe, what it means is that they might come up the challenge of being comparable in terms of exchange of the services, of the nature of the services. So on one side, you know, if we look at traditional services industry like transport, logistics, supply chain, there it's much more following the target of the service. So is the Chinese traveling abroad? Who is traveling? What's the habits? But if we look at more complex goods, there we see that there might be a need for a more dialogue at a different level to make those services more effective and more connected, because it's exactly this idea of serviced by China, not only Chinese service, and that makes a huge difference.
3: Professor Liang, what is your opinion on this? Just now, Ivan talked about a huge shift in paradigm. How significant is this? Because it looks like China's trading services is set to grow very fast, although the sheer volume of China's trading services is still relatively small, a fraction of its trading goods. But it seems to be signifying something more profound. What is it in your eyes?
4: Well, I think, as I said earlier, even at the global level, right, the trading services is relatively smaller compared to trading goods. And because China excelled in manufacturing, and now more and more, I think services become more important. China's global share in the trading goods is around 15-16%, but China's global share of the trading service is still about 67%. So there's a great room.

0: for China to continue to improve on trading service. And I think that really also, in a way, both integrated into its manufacturing sector, its supply chain, its logistics, as the previous speaker talked about. So there's a huge potential, I think, for China to beef up its trade in services. And again, if you look at the first 7 months of this year, as you mentioned earlier, 8% growth in trade in service, and largely that is driven by travel. Again, that's thanks to these visa-free policies and so on. But then there's also a lot of increase, about 27% increase in transportation. So that has a lot to do with the sort of in tandem of the goods trade increase. Right, with the trade in goods expanding, you also need logistics, you need transportation, you need port services, you need insurance and shipping and so on and so forth. So that would help to drive up these kinds of smart logistics and the kinds of transportation increase. And then finally, I think a lot of the increase also comes from telecommunication and digital services. And so that's about cloud computing, that's about data processing and digital content delivery, and also services to cross-border trade. So in a way, I think China is building this ecosystem that increasingly combine and integrate trading services and trade in manufactured goods, as well as technological development. So I think that's really the new trend or the paradigm shift.
1: Some of the most impressive sectors of China's exports in trading services include tourism, and then knowledge-intensive services, and also fees collected for the use of Chinese IP, intellectual property. The latter two grew exponentially by 50% or 40%. Tourism also grew by 30%. So, Professor He, help us understand, first of all, why the tourism, both inbound tourists and outbound tourists, such exponential growth. What's behind it, and what does it mean for people around the world looking at China as a potential travel destination?
2: As Professor Liang mentioned, that there's a visa policy from China which actually give reduced entry barrier for foreigners to come to visit tour in China. So this has boosted a substantial amount of people coming to China. But also, I think China is becoming increasingly more attractive in terms of the security, its culture sites, and also technology advancement in China also attract a lot of people want to come to see the new infrastructure, new industries, new products in China. Also, you can imagine China has very attractive food services in China, so a lot of people want to come to China. So we combine all these issues together, we certainly would observe a surge in the tourists coming to China from overseas.
1: Mm-hmm. Ivan, let me turn to you about the knowledge-intensive services, because this seems to be a bright spot, or particularly bright spot, growing by some 50, even 60% in terms of year-on-year growth. What does that say about China's shift from quantity to quality, the spearing ahead of Chinese innovation and creativity? And is it more a competition or potential opportunities as well for China's trading partners?
3: Yes, the growth in these knowledge-intensive services is exactly the signal that we are witnessing this change from quantity to quality. That's exactly the testing point. And this is something that has been happening as part of receiving getting a better use of technology, but now it's turning into a more deeper level, like for example, the use of the product, insurance, the care, the support, plus all that integrated in the supply chain. So from the raw material until the final production and the final product to deliver it to the clients and the contact with the clients. So here, we are seeing like a second level of globalization, where industries, they work and see the global, the supply chain at a different level. So the challenge here is that we are witnessing on one side the economy, the service economy, be more and more connected, globally speaking. The legal framework is more and more fragmented. We see foreign mechanism, screening of foreign mechanism growing, laws and anti-foreign subsidies, many, many regulations, data protection law, personal information protection law. We are seeing a setup of legal rules that they don't really talk to each other. So the challenge here is that we need to develop a possibility of what I call interoperability. So different legal systems, they need to be able to operate with each other to make the trading services possible. And it's something that we need to address because it's impossible to ignore it. The supply chain and the value of supply chain is already so connected that we need to find a way to regulate it and harmoniously.
1: At this current level, Professor Liang, if you agree with what Ivan's judgment about, you know, in terms of the potential challenge regulators may be facing, at this moment, do you think people are aware of the potential barnacles, if I can use this word, or obstacle in terms of trading services? And are policymakers having the kind of dialogue? Or, you know, what would a trade fair in services such as the one that's being held in Beijing, what kind of role can such a fair play, you know, in terms of paving the way for smoother, greater, more quality trading services in the future?
0: So I think these two points, one is this legal or regulatory fragmentation. I do think that it poses challenges. So for example, for data transfer, which is really important in this AI age, and again, different countries have their own, you know, rules. There are countries that focus a lot more on private data privacy protection, but China, for example, emphasizes a lot more on data sovereignty. So with these different kinds of rules, I do think that it poses, you know, again, barriers in some ways for this kinds of free flow of services. But that said, I think, you know, as countries are working together and they are having the common interest of promoting, you know, trading services, because again, there's complementarities in different countries. They're, you know, good at different types of services. Now, of course, with AI, again, that's a challenge. But I think, again, the sooner countries can come up with certain rules to have this sort of common governance framework, which again, I think China is promoting at the very recent, you know, AI governance conference in China, that they're trying to, you know, include more Global South's voice in this rulemaking. So I think this is really important. And the second point as to your, you know, question relating to what, you know, CFTIS, for example, can be helpful. Well, I think this is a great occasion to not only showcase, right, China's technological prowess, its knowledge-intensive service industries, and also seek, you know, international partners. Because again, if you wanted to operate abroad with the legal and regulatory differences, with the cultural language differences, and so on and so forth, it is, I think, to the interest of many Chinese companies to find local partners. So I think this is a great place for, you know, interested parties to meet up, to collaborate. So that would be really helpful for Chinese companies to navigate through, you know, the different sort of regulatory and legal environments when they face, you know, either trade with foreign countries or foreign entities, or operate, go abroad and invest abroad.
1: People talk about this kind of trade fair. They often have the impression that China is, you know, having the opportunity or the showcase to sell more. But actually, this is a promotion of two-way trade. Actually, the country of Norway, for instance, is the guest of honor during this year's CFTIS, and Norwegian products, you know, Norwegian culture is on display, so that, you know, more Chinese purchases can be made in terms of tourism, you know, services from Norway. Professor He, how do you look at the kind of potential in terms of future growth of China's trading services, both export and import?
2: I think as we have talked about, China is trying to shift from traditional tour and transportation type of service with a strong emphasis on volume to future with strong emphasis in value with like technology. Type of technology services. I think that will be the major direction for future service export for China. And so over years, China has switched from this kind of traditional service focused on scale and stability to knowledge intensive service that drives value and competitiveness. And however, we still have some Despite the strong performance over time, we still have some structural weakness, and the high-end services were still heavily reliant on imports, and the knowledge-intensive service imports remain

0: in growing AI product, I mean AI services overseas. And as for the imports, I think we're gonna relatively reduce our heavy reliance on this type of knowledge-intensive services over time.
1: Well, let's see how things go. It's really fascinating. But Ivan, in terms of Italian businesses, can you share with us some examples or good practices, for instance, how they make use of the Chinese and how Italian businesses or European businesses make use of the ecosystem of the environment in China and take a ride of the rising Chinese service industry and trade?
2: For many years, European firms has been advocating for a more easier access to Chinese market. And the recent legislation on promoting the trading services has been helping, this part. What I see in Europe is that the services industry is more driven by the sale of, manufactured products. So it's not something that it's easy to see like a foreign company, relying on a Chinese company in terms of, services not related to a particular product, but on the new EVs and the greenfield and the new energy. There, I see a stronger and a growing presence of China in the services fields. This is having a huge impact on traditional European, services industry, and that's where we are seeing a little bit of friction. So that's why also we are looking at this fragmentating regulatory, framework that is trying to address security concerns. The fair is important because, and I believe it's extremely important for European companies to go and visit because it gives an idea of the direction where companies are heading. And Chinese companies tend to be more and more global and they can set up the trend. And it's important to be there to understand this.
1: China is has set a goal of raising the total scale of its service industry to more than 100 trillion yuan by the year 2030. That's $15 trillion. So, Professor Liang, exactly how big is the potential there for Chinese investors and for overseas investors? If you are to be a consultant providing some, free advice or suggestions to overseas investors, what would you say?
3: Well, again, I see there's a lot of potential with these two-way trade when it comes to service exports. So we know now with the AI buildup, and China definitely has advantages, with open source and very powerful AI tools at a fraction of the cost as your Western counterpart. So you have, Alibaba building, localized data centers in Southeast Asia, right, in Malaysia, in Indonesia, and in some, other Middle East countries. You also have Tencent, for example. They're building localized data centers in, Singapore, Brazil, and others. So I think with the kinds of, we talk about the knowledge-intensive service exports, I think China, is building more and more advantages in that regard. And again, last year, when you look at the, telecommunication and services related to e-commerce and digital content delivery, China has a trade surplus of $32 billion, which is, this is out of the total, over $229 billion of deficit in the service trade. But China definitely has the potential to increase the service abroad to, have this kinds of exports of services. Now, in terms of the inbound, I think when it comes to, imports, first of all, I think tourism, right? Chinese tourists, I think they're projected to create about $280 billion of outbound tourism this year in 2026. And think this is really a tremendous China's imports of tourism services from abroad. And then I think education is another big one. But of course, it
1: Right.
3: takes two to tango, right? I think that countries would need to lower their own barriers to welcome more of, you know, China students abroad, and that's a Chinese education import. And finally, I think China has been taking measures to try to reduce the negative list of the service sector. So, for example, for a long time, China does not allow for 100% foreign-owned healthcare facilities in China. But that has been changing. China now has a pilot

0: program in 9 cities, including Hainan Island, the entire island, to have 100% foreign-owned healthcare facilities, except for a few, you know, subsectors like, you know, Chinese medicine or psychiatric care and so on and so forth. But so I think that, you know, both in terms of China's growth trajectory is technological development, but also in terms of policy support, I do see that, you know, as we increasing digitization, increasing AI, I'm seeing the potential to have more trading services.
1: Are we seeing potentially two worlds in terms of services provision? Because, for instance, when it comes to markets in North America or in Western Europe, where data privacy, where, you know, so-called security problem is looming larger, then Chinese services may have a more competitive environment or more hostile environment, whereas in other developing countries, Chinese services may be in greater demand and the market is more accessible. Professor He, how do you see this this issue? Is that a possibility that, you know, China will see its services more welcome in developing countries in other parts of the world than, you know, North America and Europe?
2: I think these developed world and the developing country probably involve very different concerns from the domestic their residents or consumers. For developed country, I think they are facing great competition from Chinese service trade. So they probably think that Chinese service trade, I mean Chinese export and services, will potentially damage the domestic their own the local firm's profitability or competitiveness or market share. So they probably share some slightly different view from developing country. And developing countries, certainly because they don't have advanced technology or service quality as Chinese services, so certainly they probably will more welcome the Chinese service export more than those developed countries. However, I think looking ahead, China's service is not just for China's economic restructuring. I think with the strong capability in manufacturing as well as advancement in technology, in particular in AI data science, I think China could provide a comprehensive suite of solution to global market and a very unique capability. Only China can do that because of strength in manufacturing as well as in data technology, AI technology.
1: Thank you so much, Ivan Cardillo, Chairman of the Italy-China Business Development Forum. Also, many thanks to Professor Liang Yan-Kremer, Chair Professor of Economics at William Metta University, and He Ping, Associate Dean of the School of Economics and Management at Tsinghua University. And with that, we come to the end of this edition of The Point with me, Liu Xin. As always, you can follow me on Facebook, X, and YouTube using the handle Liu Xin in Beijing. You've got The Point.
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0: Some say Chinese is one of the most difficult languages in the world, and learning it is almost impossible.
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2: A roundup of the main business news from China and elsewhere. 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
3: Welcome to Global Business here on CGTN. I'm Vivian Nunes. BRICS Agenda, a business forum held ahead of this weekend's BRICS meeting convened in New Delhi and calls for reduced trade barriers. Services in the spotlight. It's day three of the China International Fair for Trade in Services in Beijing. We'll find out how technology is empowering financial services. And safety concerns. A former Anthropic safety researcher says artificial intelligence poses extinction risks for humanity. Chinese President Xi Jinping will join leaders of the world's emerging economies and developing nations at the 18th BRICS Summit in New Delhi this weekend. The BRICS Business Forum, a sideline event of the BRICS Summit, opens on Friday, bringing together business leaders from BRICS economies to strengthen connectivity and resilience across global trade markets. Our reporter Huang Yue has more details.
4: I'm here at the BRICS Business Forum in New Delhi, and the venue, Bharat Mandapan, is also where the Leaders Summit is going to be held. As the sideline event of the BRICS Summit, the Business Forum has brought together business leaders, entrepreneurs, and chief executives from across the BRICS economies. One of the key messages coming out of today's forum is that businesses want to see a more connected and resilient trade network across the markets. And the major discussion is focused on trade without barriers. That includes supply chain connectivity, logistics, and how can different industries work together more effectively. You know, this is significant because the BRICS is now a much larger and more diverse grouping. It has grown from just the 4 countries to 11 members and 10 partners, accounting for about half of the world's population, 40% of the global GDP, and 26% of the global trade. So apart from supply chain and trade, another important topic is technology. Businesses is looking to digital platforms and other emerging technologies like artificial intelligence as ways to create new opportunities. There's also a strong focus on areas like agriculture, manufacturing, and talent training. And for Chinese businesses, I've also met some Chinese entrepreneurs. They're from banking, shipping, energy, manufacturing, telecommunication, and healthcare. And they told me they're looking forward to expanding the cooperation with their partners across the BRICS market. And as I mentioned, the Business Forum is a sideline event of the upcoming BRICS Summit. So businessmen here are saying they're looking forward to the upcoming leaders meeting, to hearing the policy direction that can turn their discussions here into real practical outcomes. Huang Yue, CGTN, New Delhi.
3: Launched in 2009, BRICS has brought together major emerging markets, representing a counterweight to Western-dominated economic alliances. In 2024, the platform expanded dramatically from the founding nations of China, Brazil, Russia, India, and South Africa to include Saudi Arabia, UAE, Egypt, Ethiopia, Iran, and Indonesia. Here's a look at BRICS' economic influence on the world.
5: With 11 official member countries, BRICS now makes up 40% of global GDP, nearly half of the world's population, and 26% of international trade. To help finance infrastructure upgrade and drive sustainable growth in emerging markets, BRICS established the New Development Bank in 2014. The bank has so far approved nearly $43 billion of funding, most of which was spent on transportation projects, COVID response, and energy efficiency. More importantly, NDB provided a larger portion of its financing over the past 5 years in its borrowing members' local currencies to help them reduce dependence on the US dollar and mitigate risks amid Western protectionism. Similar efforts have been made with cross-border transactions as well. For example, China and Indonesia launched a digital system in June that enables direct cross-border payments with QR codes. Brazil and China started settling trade in their own currencies back in 2023, And India is reportedly purchasing Russian oil in its rupees, besides bypassing the Western banking networks. BRICS is also making a difference within the existing global governance structure. With the 2024 expansion, BRICS pushed its IMF quota share to over 17%, significantly boosting emerging markets' voting power in the institution. Meanwhile, BRICS is championing reforms at the UN Security Council, demanding more seats and greater representation for developing countries.
3: Well, for more insights on the upcoming BRICS summit, I'd like to bring in John Gong, a professor of economics at the University of International Business and Economics. Good to see you, Professor Gong, and thanks for making time. The BRICS nations have been promoting diversification of the international financial system and reforming the global payment and settlement infrastructure. What progress has been made on that front, and what benefits has this brought to BRICS members?
0: Well, I think if you look at the substantive work in the economics domain, most of the progress I will point to the financial area. For example, as your program reported, the New Development Bank has made $40 billion of loan, and that contributes to the build-up of infrastructures and connectivity-related projects in the developing world. Also, the BRICS has devoted a lot of resources to develop an alternative currency for trade settlement that is getting away from the dominance of the U.S. dollar. There's actually no reason for countries to use the U.S. dollar for trade, especially against the backdrop of decades of sanctions in this arena by the U.S. government. And third, if you look at the economic developments and relationship between BRICS countries, especially we call it intra-BRICS trade, it has really increased rapidly. And with the expansion of the BRIC membership, this economic influence in the global south, in the developing world, is going to continue to rise. I think BRICS is more than a place for advocacy, for talking, for making speeches, but also a place that substantive and meaningful activities are indeed taking place, contributing to peace and prosperity around the world.
3: Yeah, you mentioned trade, and we know that protectionism has been on the rise lately. How are BRICS nations responding to that, and are we seeing greater supply chain collaboration among member states?
0: Well, I think the BRICS countries themselves are still holding the banner of free trade and low trade barriers. The trade among the BRICS countries are being conducted at fairly low tariff rates. And also, I think BRICS as a bloc, as a group together, have been advocating sticking to the free trade, sticking to the WTO framework, sticking to the this rules-based order established after the Second World War. Now you are starting to see, for example, the United States is moving away from free trade. It's moving towards managed trade, or sometimes they call it fair trade or reciprocal trade. And it looks like the European Union is going to follow suit, in my judgment, very soon. They set a deadline for October, and I think they're going down the same path as some kind of a managed trade, at least between European Union and China. I think the BRICS as a group are still continuing this banner of free trade, sort of as a counteracting political force against these protectionist waves is a meaningful and very important political development in the world arena. And I think China being a leader, as well as Brazil as a leader and India as a leader, together we're going to continue to carry on this this banner and stick into free trade.
3: Yeah, let's talk about the advocacy aspect of this. BRICS largely represents member states from emerging markets and the global south. Has grouping together given these countries a greater voice in global governance and global affairs, would you say?
0: Yeah, absolutely. I think in the developed world, they have the G7, right? And I think the counterpart to that in the developing world is definitely BRICS. BRICS countries represent, all of them are developing countries or emerging market economies. With the GDP per capita, I would say less than $15,000 per capita. We're advocating for a larger voice in the United Nations. We are asking for more representation of these countries in the Security Council, for example. So I think as a political force in world politics,

0: Definitely, BRICS is an important platform representing a world of a huge population, of which China is a part. I think it's from that perspective, it's very important. On top of it, we've already talked about the substantive activities, real things of substance happening within the BRICS framework.
1: All right, lots to watch out for at the BRICS meeting this weekend. Thank you very much, Professor John Gong, joining us there. And Brazil, one of the BRICS founding members, is a global leader in renewable electricity, with demand still growing. In the northeastern state of Peruíba, one of Brazil's newest large-scale wind projects has been built with financing from the New Development Bank, also known as the BRICS Bank. Lucretia Franco traveled to Peruíba and has this report.
2: This is the Caatinga, a unique semi-arid ecosystem in Brazil's northeastern state of Paraíba. Here, the wind blows 365 days a year, an abundant source of clean energy that is being exploited by these 108 turbines, which are part of the 648-megawatt Serra da Palmeira wind complex, an installation developed by CTG, the Brazilian subsidiary of China Three Gorges Corporation. Project construction began in October 2023 and was completed just 2 years later, in October 2025. It was a huge technical and logistical undertaking involving the transportation of enormous pieces from port to the site, hanging and laying cable, and raising the 120-meter-high towers and 80-meter-long turbine blades. Carlos Nascimento, an electrical engineer, helped to oversee the transformation of the landscape from beginning to end. He now expresses a deep personal satisfaction for being able to contribute to Brazil's sustainable energy independence.
3: Serra da Palmeira Complex is the CTG biggest wind farm project outside China. This project is special because it can combine a huge investment with adoption of technology and a beautiful partnership between Brazil and China.
2: Inside the project's control room, technicians monitor thousands of real-time data points coming from sensors and cameras, keeping close watch to maintain peak 6-megawatt energy flow from each turbine. The project required a major investment of $800 million. Thousands of miles away in Shanghai, China, the New Development Bank played a key role in that funding, approving a 1.4 billion yuan, roughly $200 million loan in September 2025. CTG Brazil's finance director, Rodrigo Igreja, says that decision was critical for completing the project.
4: Access to a large amount of resources, in this case financing in Chinese currency at a very competitive cost, is fundamental because it brings financial predictability to the project and contributes to its return and viability. Financing from a BRICS bank also brings institutional credibility and reinforces the confidence of the partners involved.
2: Given the scale of its output, the company says it is optimistic about the project's commercial success. What you see behind me is just part of the Serra da Palmeira complex. Its turbines spread across 23 wind parks in 5 different municipalities, and they can generate enough electricity to power the equivalent of 720,000 homes. CTG estimates that compared with an equivalent fossil fuel plant, this complex will save the atmosphere from more than 2 million metric tons of carbon dioxide emissions each year. Lucrecia Franco, CGTN, Paraíba, Brazil.
1: The Port of Durban is at the heart of South Africa's trade with the world, but years of aging infrastructure and logistics bottlenecks have weighed on its performance. Now, hundreds of millions of dollars in government and international financing are helping transform the port. CGTN's Julie Shire reports.
5: The Port of Durban is a critical trade artery for South Africa and the region, handling close to 90 million metric tons of cargo every year. But years of underinvestment left it struggling to keep pace with demand. The BRICS-run New Development Bank has been among the international financiers supporting modernization efforts by the port operator Transnet, first granting a $260 million loan back in 2018.
6: We are fixing the actual infrastructure that we have. Also, the investment in the jeep cranes that are actually going to come is part of our activities to fix the actual dry dock. The second pillar of that, it is to transform the business. So part of transforming the business is what we are doing to procure the synchro lift that is actually going to repair our own vessel.
5: Durban handles more cargo than any other port in Africa. It is now preparing for increased container traffic as the African Continental Free Trade Area takes shape.
6: We are positioning ourselves to be able to actually ensure that we are able to bring in bigger vessels, but also importantly, improvement in efficiencies in the work that we do, pricing our docks adequately.
5: But a modern port also needs a functioning feeder network. In 2024, the New Development Bank announced a further $300 million facility to support revival of Transnet's freight rail system. The network was badly affected by vandalism, theft and operational failures, restricting the flow of goods to the ports and weighing on economic growth.
7: If you look at our lack of growth, it has been on the supply side. First, it was electricity, which took us for more than a decade to get it right, almost 16 years. Now we've got a similar problem in logistics, which we need to sort, because if our logistic front is not working well, we do not even benefit from commodity booms. So it's so critical that we make that change.
5: Transnet's Reinvent for Growth strategy aims to rebuild infrastructure and improve efficiency. The goal is to get goods moving faster from mines and farms to the port and into international markets.
8: If we don't fix it, we will have a system that is, continuing to deteriorate. We can't have that, because when you have a deteriorating system, as I've said, you have derailments, you have all sorts of incidents on the line, the trains are not moving fast enough. If that happens, it means the pace at which goods are moving to and from the port is slower.
5: Rebuilding South Africa's port and rail network is not just about resilient infrastructure. It is about making the country more competitive and cementing Durban's position as a gateway between Africa and the wider BRICS trade bloc. Julie Shara, CGTN, Cape Town.
9: 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Roundtable. Your passport to the heart of China's buzzing society. Pressing issues, lifestyle trends, and impactful policies, we're tackling them head on with wit, wisdom, and a whole lot of fun. Discover the real China through the eyes and voices of its people. Gain a unique global perspective on topics that resonate universally. Tune in and turn up the excitement dial on Roundtable as we bridge gaps and break barriers one discussion at a time. Don't just listen, be transformed.
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1: And China's services trade continues to expand, with knowledge-intensive services among the fastest-growing sectors. At the 2026 CIFTIS, companies are showcasing new ways to support businesses operating across borders. CGTN's Yu Hongyu takes us inside the fair.
15: What does it take for business to go global? At CIFTIS, the answer increasingly involves digital services. It could be financial infrastructure, it could be an AI agent.
16: And increasingly, it is the technology that helps another business go global. Here at CIFTIS, Chinese companies are showcasing how the business model is changing.
15: For a company expanding overseas, there's a basic question. How do you manage your money once you're there?
17: Our annual international settlement volume has exceeded $1 trillion, while cross-border RMB settlements have surpassed 6 trillion yuan. We provide services including global cash management, cross-border financing, and foreign exchange risk management to support companies going global.
15: Going global means more than finding customers. Companies also need to navigate the financial systems of new markets.
16: Banking helps the companies when it wants to go overseas. But what if I tell you the service itself can help a small business find customers on the other side of the world?
15: And that's where AI comes in. At Alibaba International, AI agents can take on tasks in cross-border trade.
16: For example, if I want to sell glasses into the US market, which one would be the best pick for me? So here, using this platform, they can automatically generate a report for me. These are glasses for exporting to North America's market.
15: And that could allow a small business to do more with less persons.
13: A small foreign trade company might traditionally need 3 to 5 people for sales, operations, and design. With AI agents, one person can now build their own foreign trade team.
15: But the company sees another step ahead, not just business to business, but agent to agent.
13: In the agent to agent era, the other side may also have a team of AI agents, and our agents can interact directly with theirs. If both sides are communicating through AI agents, the process could become much more efficient.
15: In other words, AI could eventually help buyers and sellers find and communicate with each other more directly. It's still an emerging model, but it shows how AI could change cross-border business. And this is part of a broader shift in China's service trade. Knowledge-intensive service exports reached 948 billion yuan, or about $150 billion in the first 7 months of this year, up 12.2% year-on-year. From financial services to AI-powered business tools, digital capabilities are becoming a bigger part of how companies operate cross borders. Yu Hongyu, CGTN, Beijing.
1: Anthropic says in the past 8 months it's stopped dozens of cases of scientists from using its Claude AI models for research that could have led to the creation of biological weapons, including viruses, venoms, and toxins. It comes after a former Anthropic safety researcher resigned, saying out-of-control AI could kill all humans. Jagruti Dava has the details from Washington.
18: Former Anthropic researcher Jacob Coxon first made headlines this week with a social media post announcing his resignation, accusing both his company and OpenAI of failing to act responsibly and gambling with our lives in their headlong pursuit of superintelligence. Another safety researcher at Anthropic estimated there is a greater than 10% chance that superintelligent AI could exterminate humanity by the end of the decade. More than 100 million people saw the post. Anthropic also released a report on Thursday saying it has introduced guardrails to prevent anyone from using its most advanced AI models to build deadly bioweapons. This year, Anthropic identified roughly 35 attempts to do this. Newly appointed OpenAI safety official Paul Cristiano is arguing for better safety mitigation from AI developers, along with greater international coordination, a view echoed by the United Nations.
19: AI that escapes its testing environment or blackmails developers to prevent itself from being turned off is AI that is too powerful. I'm calling here today for an all-out effort to put cast iron guarantees in place around the safety and security of AI before it is too late.
18: Numerous hacking incidents in recent months by rogue AI agents have intensified global calls for stronger safeguards. But as the competition between companies and countries to develop advanced AI models intensifies, insiders like Coxon are issuing a clarion call to developers. Do not underestimate the power of this technology. Jagruti Dave, CGTN, Washington.
1: And that wraps up this edition of Global Business. I'm Vivian Nunes in Beijing. Thanks for your company. Goodbye.
20: 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Want to know how they beat the odds and made a difference? Footprints brings you the true life stories of their journeys.
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1: Now the news. I'm Shane Bigham. The Chinese Foreign Ministry says China and India are making arrangements for a meeting between the leaders of the two countries during the upcoming 18th BRICS summit in New Delhi. A ministry spokesperson says this will mark the third straight year in which Chinese President Xi Jinping and Indian Prime Minister Narendra Modi meet following their meetings in Kazan and Tianjin. Spokesperson Mao Ning says China stands ready to work with India to follow the strategic guidance of the two leaders, strengthen communication, expand cooperation, and properly handle differences. She also says BRICS is the most important platform for solidarity and cooperation among emerging markets and developing countries.
2: China attaches great importance to and actively participates in BRICS cooperation. During this summit, President Xi Jinping will attend the meeting and deliver an important speech, have in-depth exchanges with leaders of various countries on major issues such as the current international situation, the development of the BRICS mechanism, and the deepening of practical cooperation. Put forward important initiatives and propositions of China and chart the course for the high-quality development of greater BRICS cooperation.
1: Iranian President Masoud Pezeshkian says the upcoming BRICS summit in India provides an opportunity to promote multilateralism. Pezeshkian made the remarks Friday before departing for New Delhi, where the summit is scheduled for Saturday and Sunday. He said the meeting offers a favorable opportunity to hold talks with leaders of major and influential countries and promote cooperation in trade, economy, and other areas. The fifth batch of Chinese emergency relief supplies has arrived in Nepal following last month's devastating mudslide. The supplies include diesel generators, medical protective masks, and DNA testing equipment and reagents. Fu Xinri has more from Kathmandu.
3: I am now standing at the landing field of Tribhuvan International Airport in Kathmandu, Nepal. The fifth batch of emergency aid cargo from China to Nepal has been delivered by a large transport aircraft from China's Air Force. According to the information provided, this cargo contains freezers, power generators, masks, DNA analysis equipment, along with many other supplies that covers the most urgent demands of Nepal and will provide guarantee for the subsequent work.
1: Russian President

0: Presidential aide Volodymyr Medinsky has rejected Japan's demand that Russia remove a monument in the city of Khabarovsk, commemorating victory over militarist Japan in World War II. Medinsky said Japan has no right to tell the victors of World War II what monuments to install on their own territory, and urged Tokyo to remember the lessons of history. Serbian President Aleksandar Vučić says he'll resign on September 25th or 26th and campaign as an ordinary citizen for prime minister in snap parliamentary elections on October the 25th. Vučić says he'll step down after completing his official activities in the United States this month. He dissolved parliament on Wednesday and called for early elections. Vučić has served as president since 2017 and was re-elected in 2022. Yemen's Houthi group has reached the strategic island of Perim in the Bab el-Mandeb Strait, completing a push to take control of a waterway crucial to Saudi oil exports. Saudi Arabia, the world's largest oil exporter, has relied on the Red Sea route since the Iran conflict effectively closed the Strait of Hormuz. The Houthis launched a large-scale offensive against Yemeni government forces last week. Saudi Arabia hit back with airstrikes but has failed to stop the Houthis' rapid advance. Israel says its forces have destroyed Hezbollah tunnels at a key site in southern Lebanon. Israeli Prime Minister Benjamin Netanyahu and his defense minister say Israeli troops will stay in a security zone in the area to prevent Hezbollah from rebuilding its presence. California Governor Gavin Newsom has signed 13 bills to strengthen protections for children from online risks, particularly on social media and AI companion chatbots. The measures restrict addictive features for users under 16 and require platforms to verify user ages. Another law, known as Adams Law, requires AI companion chatbots to conduct child safety assessments, establish crisis protocols, and provide parental controls. China's opened their Asian Games men's basketball campaign with a 99-61 rout of Kazakhstan. Six Chinese players scored in double figures, with Peng Junglin and Yu Jiahao each scoring 17 points. And that's the news. I'm Shane Bigham.
1: Daily news and analysis. We keep you informed and inspired.
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3: Hello and welcome to the panel discussion of World Today. I'm Ding Hun in Beijing. Over the past few years, the China-India relationship has been warming, with gradual restoration of dialogue and mechanisms aimed at managing their border issue. China and India are two economic heavyweights of BRICS. One is the host of this year's BRICS Summit, while the other is set to take over the BRICS presidency next year. How is the BRICS mechanism adding momentum to the further improvement of China-India ties? And how can greater China-India cooperation benefit BRICS in return? These questions and much more in this edition of the program. To listen to this episode again or to catch up on previous episodes, you can download our podcast by searching World Today. So joining us now on the line are Professor Madhav Das Nalapat, Director of Geopolitics and International Relations and UNESCO Peace Chair with Manipal University in India. Joe Bohr, Senior Fellow of the Center for International Security and Strategy at Tsinghua University, and Peter Chum, former Deputy Director of the Institute of China Studies with University of Malaya. So thank you very much for joining us, Peter, Mr. Joe Bo, and Professor Nalapat. Professor Nalapat, to start with you, we know it was a meeting between President Xi Jinping and Prime Minister Narendra Modi at the 2024 BRICS Summit in Russia that set the ball rolling on the reset and warming of the China-India relationship since then over the past 2 years or so. So in terms of the China-India bilateral relationship, how would you assess the convening power of the BRICS?
4: Well, I'd like to say that I think the meeting of President Xi with Prime Minister Modi will be of great significance in terms of the future trajectory of India-China relations. You know, we have not had a very smooth trajectory. There have been ups and downs. And hopefully the future will be a little more smoother And this relationship has to be done at a personal level and the highest level of government, which is, of course, President Xi and Prime Minister Modi. And I think the future of the world, Eurasia, is a new heartland. And in Eurasia, there are three very large countries, India, Russia, and China. And all three are meeting on the same stage at BRICS. So I regard this as a very, very important meeting.
3: Mr. Jobel, turning to you. Jim O'Neill, the British economist who first coined this term BRIC back in the year 2001, he has repeatedly said that China and India need to cooperate seriously if BRICS is to become a genuine economic force across the world. So before we are to explore how China-India relationship and a cooperation might increase the global influence of the BRICS, what do you think are some of the aspects where the BRICS is yet to become more influential internationally?
5: Well, just now, Professor Nalapad talked correctly about the importance of the three major powers in this organization, yeah, that is China, India, and Russia. But economically speaking, I don't believe Russia is of equal weight compared with China or even India, which would become the such a largest economy by 2030. Therefore, economically speaking, China and India matter more, although Russia is still very important. I think that talking about BRICS, we need to understand the background, as you have mentioned. If we compare it to the SCO, SCO was founded because of the common need to counter terrorism. But I believe BRICS is more reflected in the collective economic strength of the new emerging economies. So they are just moving, in two different directions. But now we are actually seeing something in common. That is, SCO is also becoming more and more focused on economic cooperation. But BRICS also talks about counterterrorism. But actually, I believe that although necessary, it would not be the real focus, just because geographically speaking, in BRICS, countries are more scattered, in different continents. Mm. So you have to consider on such issues of counterterrorism, what is the real glue that can actually bind all the countries together, right? Mm. And even in SCO, counterterrorism is very much talked about, and joint exercises are done every year. But as I have argued, actually, the real focus of SCO is to address, the security issue among the member states. It's not about really counterterrorism. Yeah, terrorism. It is a genuine issue, but it can be addressed more easily than the conflicts. Yeah, between countries. Yeah, among SCO countries.
3: Mm. Yeah, SCO and the BRICS, they are parallel to each other, but in the meantime, they also share a lot of similarities, that's for sure. So, Peter, going to you, in a recent media interview, Jim O'Neill, this British economist, he called for greater cooperation between China and India in opening up their bilateral trade barriers, seriously considering a BRICS-wide payment system and other areas such as infectious diseases management, global energy requirements, and climate change, carbon emissions reduction, I guess. So in your opinion, what are the areas where you think China and India need to and should cooperate more deeply in order to empower the BRICS?
6: As Professor Zhou Bo has already mentioned earlier, and also Professor Nalapad, both India and China represent two of the biggest economy in the region, if not in the world. And if there is even greater synergy between China and India in terms of economic cooperation, which at the moment is still hampered by certain trade barriers and others, the energy that comes out from the synergy between these two Asian giants will be enormous. And it will have a lot of downstream effect on the rest of the region BRICS and for us here in Southeast Asia as well. If the two Asian giant economies come together, work together, there will be enormous good, I think, certainly at the general level. But then I think more specifically, India and China could really work together to counter the kind of weaponization of the trade system or specifically the US dollar currency system that we are seeing right now. We are seeing the fallout from the war between Ukraine and Russia, how America uses its trade to fully sanction Russia, putting Russia's economy on its knees, and how vulnerable we are when the financial system and trade system is monopolized by one country. So this ongoing effort to diversify our currency exchange and trade is, I think, it's absolutely critical. And China and India could really work together on that. And thirdly, I think really both China and India could really help out with leading on the global public good. Global public goods such as infectious disease, sustainable developments, climate change. So in light of what's happening in Nepal over the last month, these are issues that are absolutely critical. And China and India could really join forces together and to really bring not only the BRICS, but also the global community towards generating the global public goods.
3: Okay. We understand the BRICS was established some two decades ago as a reaction to calls for a greater voice for the global south in multilateral institutions. And there was definitely an absolute focus on development and governance. Professor Nalapat, I'm not sure whether you would agree with this point, but it looks to many people that the focus of New Delhi's presidency this year seems to be reaffirming BRICS's original agenda, as we can see from the endorsement of Strategy for BRICS Economic Partnership 2030. What is your observation?
4: See, I would like to quote the old Chinese saying, that is, you survey the world from the high mountain and then look down at the world and you see a clearer view. Instead of looking down from the mountain, and you don't get a very clear view. So there is another saying which is very important. There can only be friendship between equals. And that means, frankly, equality, for example, in trade relations. In this context, I would say, a rupee RMB system in which, you know, both sides agree to buy goods in the other's currency. That would be a great step forward. And secondly, we have to reduce the trade deficit. The trade deficit with China is immense where India is concerned, and it is becoming very difficult for our currency to manage because of this trade deficit. So I think our Chinese friends must definitely agree that there has to be a more equal relationship and there have to be greater imports from India to China. Just as we are importing a lot from China, China has also got to import a lot from India. And I would not ignore the contribution of Russia. The half of the continent of Asia is Russian. And the Eurasian continent is the new heartland. You remember that Alfred Mackinder, when he began geopolitics, talked about the Eurasian heartland. Now that prediction is coming true. And in this heartland, you've got these three very big countries. Now, each of them is big in a particular way. The Chinese are very, very big, if I may say so, in gross domestic product. The Russians are very big in natural resources. India is very big in human power and talent. In fact, at the moment now that we are speaking, about 6 million Indians are working in the United States on matters relating to, I'm talking about Indian Americans and also Indian Indians. And they are working on matters relating to artificial intelligence. They're working on matters relating to other matters regarding the way cybernetics has been developing and various other studies. You go to any college campus in the United States and you will find professors there who are of Indian ethnic origin or who are from India. So that close kind of relationship that we have with the United States is something that even a hostile president like Donald Trump cannot affect. I think it's going to be very important for our Chinese friends to ensure that there is a more equal relationship where trade is concerned, because we have got a very large youth population. We've got 700 million people who are youths. Now they need jobs. So the way they can provide the jobs is through ensuring more industry, more commerce. And I'm sure that our Chinese friends can come up with ways in which this can be done in India as well. You cannot have, if you have a human body, one part of it is doing very badly, one part is doing very well. The part that's doing badly will affect the part that's doing well, rather than vice versa. So I think it's important for BRICS to understand that BRICS is an organization where there is no hierarchy. In the UN, for example, you've got the P5, which is a hierarchy. In the EU, the US is trying to impose a hierarchy by saying that we are superior to the other countries in the G7. BRICS has to be seen in a more equal way. And every country in BRICS is equal. All the members of BRICS are equal. They're all special in their different ways. And if we utilize that specialization properly for the benefit of the common good of everybody in BRICS, it is better for the entire BRICS family. So let us think of ourselves as one family. As Prime Minister Modi said, Vasudeva Kutumbakam, the whole world, the role of humanity is one family. And if you look at it from that point of view, there's a lot to be done to ensure that there is cooperation and a more equal relationship, especially in trade. And I think that is something that we need to put stress on. Thank you.
3: Okay, thank you. For sure, I guess, promotion of common development and a shared prosperity, that's a very important aspect of China's vision for BRICS as well. So, Mr. Zhou Bo, what does this strategy for BRICS Economic Partnership 2030 mean to China, in your opinion, as China is gonna, you know, take over the presidency of the BRICS next year?
5: Well, I know how important such summits are, but I would not place too much hope in quick breakthroughs on all the difficult challenges and issues. Well, in spite of the fact that organizations, new institutions like SCO and the BRICS are a direct reflection of the changed international order, but there are actually big, you know, challenges for example, BRICS, such as how people could actually make a de-dollarization. This is reflected in President Lula's remarks. You know, every night he said, I would think why people would trade with each other using an American dollar. And then there is, of course, you know, geopolitical conflicts. Now we're seeing two major powers, that is Russia and the United States, having war in different regions. And then, of course, we have another issue, that is how we actually could, you know, make this organization more economically vigorous. Because the consensus is that, we do not need to adopt a kind of IMF and World Bank financial system. And we all agree that the Bretton Woods financial system is inadequate. But how about, you know, what we should do in the new emerging markets, right? There is no consensus. And finally, of course, there is a problem of whether we would accept those other countries who are banning the door to enter. Because BRICS is like SCO is becoming more popular, so therefore there are more countries waiting to join. And just now, Professor Nanapat has talked about how this organization is good in that all members are equal. That is certainly true. But on the other side of the coin, it is also a challenge, because when you get more popular and all countries want to join, and they could eventually have equal voice.

0: 150 billion US dollars in fiscal year 2025 to 26, an increase of more than 18% from the previous year. India's exports to China rose more than 36%, while imports increased some 16% during the year. Apart from the warming of the broader relationship over the past 2 years or so, what other factors do you believe have also somehow contributed to this strong momentum in two-way trade?
1: I think I just want to reduce it down to the pragmatism of our two leaders, the two leaders from President Xi Jinping in China and also Prime Minister Modi. They realize that, you know, despite some unresolved border disputes, despite some differences in terms of global outlook and ideological positioning, there is a bigger picture. Both China and India represents the global South. There is so much more at stake than just the bilateral relationship. And both leaders could step back and could see the big picture and decided that maybe this is the way to go, to focus on the big picture. The historic moment where Global South are emerging to retake our place on the center stage. And both the two leaders saw that, and they are able to set aside the differences and to focus on the common good, not only for the common good of the two countries, but also for the Global South.
0: Professor Nalapat, I mean, compared to trade, we are actually seeing a rather different scenario when we talk about investment. In 2015, China's investments in India stayed at hundreds of millions of US dollars. Last year, however, they were merely 6.5 million US dollars. And here in the case of China, foreign investment actually has played a key role in how the country became a global manufacturing powerhouse. Now, some say India needs to accept more investment from China if India wants to turn its manufacturing ambitions into reality. What is your take on this, and what role can the BRICS mechanism play in terms of facilitating investment between China and India?
2: Well, look, in my view, there are a lot of items in which Chinese could profitably import from India. I was talking about the way the United States is using Indian talent, and I'm sure that the talent is willing to flow even to China if necessary, and if there are job opportunities for that. Now, you know, now the future is going to belong to the people who solve the technical problems of artificial intelligence. And I'm not one of those who go for those doomsday scenarios. I saw one American TV show yesterday, which is saying that the whole human race can be wiped out by artificial intelligence. I mean, I heard, for example, long back, if you remember, that when the age of the laptop came and the age of the internet came, that employment will become zero. On the contrary, the internet has increased employment. Internet has actually done great work in ensuring that there is greater access to information. I'm a believer in, frankly, a horizontal view of society rather than a vertical view. In a horizontal view, everybody, in no matter in which continent, no matter which country, no matter which human being, they have all got strong strengths. And it's very important for us to identify those strengths, so work out task forces that can identify strengths in the collective BRICS family. And Africa, for example, it's a continent which is full of promise. Latin America is very much a country of promise. And you've got the largest country in Latin America coming to BRICS, that is Brazil. And there again, for example, if there is a flow, if there is a more smoother flow of manpower, then you can see the benefits for even for Brazil of having sufficient manpower, because they have a situation which schools are undermanned, hospitals are undermanned, and that situation is not a very good situation. As far as India is concerned, we have, as I told you, 700 million youth. many of them are very high.

0: highly trainable. They have shown, for example, the same Indian youth who was considered as no good in India, once he or she migrates to Europe or America, or even to a country like Singapore, that person becomes highly productive. So I stick to my stand, which is that we need a more humanitarian approach to these issues. We cannot look at it only from a technological point of view, because ultimately technology has to be driven by humanity. And I'm a firm believer that BRICS can be a forum by which you have a humanity-based technology framework, a framework where technology serves humanity. So I think that should be the BRICS motto, what Mahatma Gandhi said. Look at in your memory, think of the poorest, most wretched person that you saw, and think whether the policy that you have adopted will serve that person. And from that point of view, again, I think BRICS can set a pattern in showing Antodaya themselves in all the different countries. Thank you.
1: Your point's well taken. Well, let's take a very short break here, and coming back, our discussion will continue. Stay tuned.

0: Welcome. I'm Elaf Ellard, economics professor and member of the Data Science and AI Center at New York University, Shanghai. 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
1: Whether it's about your education, the home you live in, or the items you buy, your money has a story to tell. 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
3: You're back with World Today. I'm Ding Hen in Beijing. Today we are talking about China-India relationship in the context of the BRICS cooperation. Joining our discussion, Professor Madhav Das Nalapat, Director of Geopolitics and International Relations and a UNESCO Peace Chair at Manipal University in India. Joe Bohr, Senior Fellow with the Center for International Security and Strategy, Tsinghua University, as well as Peter Chum, former Deputy Director of the Institute of China Studies at the University of Malaya. Peter, going back to you, India may worry that a deeper economic relationship with China could worsen its trade deficit and lead to reliance on China in certain sectors, something we heard from Professor Nalapat earlier. How can this concern be addressed, in your opinion, within the framework of the BRICS cooperation mechanism? Can China and India find a way to address this particular concern?
4: Well, I must say that this is not only an Indian concern. It is also a Malaysia concern, a Southeast Asia concern, and an ASEAN concern. But it is not necessarily China's fault. It's just by virtue of its size, China is so huge. And for us in Asia, in Southeast Asia and Malaysia as well, we are overwhelmed. So there is trade imbalance here. There is a lopsidedness in terms of its investment and partnership. And there is concern that we are becoming over-reliant on certain sectors. And also for some countries, national security issues emerge as well. So I would just bring the Malaysian situation as a lesson perhaps for how we could address the issue that relates to India per se. Malaysia, for example, we have found a way in which we begin to realize

0: that we got to move beyond just trade, buyer and seller. It's as it is. There's deficit and there's imbalance. We are constantly urging finding ways in which we could get into the Chinese market. It's an ongoing negotiation. It has to. We got to continue to work on that. In terms of investment, we certainly need Chinese capital and Chinese technology, but we negotiated an equal partnership, a win-win partnership. Let me give you an example of the motor industry. Malaysia has a national car called Proton. Proton has been losing a lot of money because it just could not compete on a global stage. Then Geely came in. Geely decided to have a joint venture. Proton retained 51%. So it is still our national car. But China, Geely has put in a lot of investment and helped us to get through it. So this is a very good example of a kind of a win-win joint venture. And I think that could be a blueprint for moving ahead for India and for BRICS as a whole as we seek synergy with China.
1: Thank you very much for this very interesting and vivid example from the Malaysian side. So, Mr. Zhou Bo, both China and India aspire to promote the international use of their own currencies. In the case of China, the central bank PBOC has just recently pledged that China would increase bilateral currency swap arrangements, agreements, and local currency settlements, and expand cross-border use cases for the digital yuan and QR code payments, etc. So, how much room do you think BRICS will provide for the realization of this aspiration of China and India? And how will internationalization of the yuan and the rupee benefit BRICS in return?
2: Well, I think you're talking about the trend, which is definitely there, but I don't believe the very near future yuan would become as strong as the US dollar is. Because among BRICS countries, the truth is China and Russia have bilateral trading through, their own currencies, which is nearly, 99%. So that is a reality. But between China and India, between China and Brazil, Chinese currency actually is used in only limited amount of bilateral trade. So I don't believe we can realize the de-dollarization very soon, although that looks very much the prospect in long term. When we talk about the economy of BRICS countries, the disparity is so high. While Chinese yuan certainly is a dominant currency, but let's look at what has happened in EU. EU currency, actually the euro, is based on the common similarity or commonality of 60% of the economies of these countries. So this is certainly not the case with the BRICS countries.
1: So, Professor Nalapat, in what ways do you think the BRICS cooperation mechanism can enhance or empower the internationalization of the Indian and Chinese currencies?
3: Well, look, I want to point out that BRICS is one organization where there is absolutely no Western, if I may say so, any Western influence coming in. And that's a very important thing that we should keep in mind. At the same time, BRICS is definitely not hostile to the Western world. But China and the West have got a very mutually profitable relationship. India and the West have got a very good relationship. India and EU, where free trade agreements have been there, and we are likely to work on a free trade agreement with the United States also. Unfortunately, we are finding some problem because of the present leadership there. So I would again say that as far as BRICS is concerned, and if we are talking about a new unit of replacement or a new way of payment, well, once you start it, and if it is good, people will automatically come to it. If you try and say that you have to work in that, then it's a different matter. But if it's if you start it and it's good and it takes off, people will automatically come to it. So in India, we believe in natural selection. People will automatically. Why have they used the Western system? Because they find it's a useful system. So in my view, BRICS can be a test bed. Different countries can use it as testing of their own methods of having a fairer currency kind of situation. As far as India is concerned, we are perfectly neutral on that score. And we are definitely not hostile to any currency, be it the US dollar or any other currency. We don't want to follow a policy of hostility. We would like to follow a policy of what the Russians call druzhba, friendship. And in India, Russia, you can see the friendship is very much there. So that countries can, as I said, mutually benefit. For me, the key word is mutual. So we in BRICS must look for win-win situations and win-win solutions. And I'm very sure that our leaders are wise enough to come up with these solutions. And I think, and hopefully, I am hoping as a common citizen that we'll have a lot of win-win solutions on the table that are not hostile to any other bloc or anything of the kind, that are not competing with other blocs, except in terms of quality. Because if your quality is good, you don't need to do anything about it. Automatically, it will become spreading and it will become more popular. So we believe that BRICS is a very important forum, and we are very happy that we are getting a very large number of people coming from all the major delegations. We are very happy to welcome our African friends, our South American friends, very happy to welcome our international friends, and we are very happy to see that of the three big powers of Eurasia, India, China, and Russia, are all coming together on the same platform. In my view, conciliation and cooperation are the way forward, but it has to be equal conciliation and cooperation. It has to be win-win. And if it is win-win, it is win-win for the whole of humanity. Because if we three develop, the whole of humanity will develop. Thank you.
1: So, Mr. Jobo, we know Beijing and New Delhi just held their latest round of border talks in Beijing last month, with the two sides basically agreeing to continue dialogue and seek a fair, reasonable, and a mutually acceptable settlement of their border issue. So over the long term or longer term, do you see potential for the BRICS to become a more, you know, constructive platform for Beijing and New Delhi to build trust for managing their border issue?
2: No, because this organization, however useful, would not be that relevant to trust building between China and India. Just imagine for a moment, both China and India are countries proud of their own strengths, history whatsoever. And we certainly do not want to bring this issue that has nothing to do with the BRICS for discussion, because I believe India would also believe that this is a bilateral issue. But as to how we can solve this problem, I don't believe, again, frankly speaking, that this issue can be resolved very quickly, because I myself was a negotiator over the border issue. And I have been a desk officer for Southeast for 10 years in the Ministry of Defense. So I know how difficult it is. And we actually couldn't even agree on the length of the border. For China, it's just 2,000 kilometers. For India, it's 3,488 meters. So you can imagine how difficult it is, even if we can resolve, you know, dispute of the length that China believes in. So the priority on the border issue is management, to make sure that it is manageable. So there is no conflict. So that is the realistic priority. Yeah, people in the past are talking about early harvest, even in the mid section, which is Sikkim section, because it is the shortest section, but even, you know, agreement on that has failed, let alone the so-called package settlement, which would include all the three sections of the whole border. It is a very, very difficult for us to have even, you know, agreement on the modalities of resolving this issue. China would have a kind of a top-down approach, that is kind of a swapping of land, yeah, while India would insist on a kind of a bottom-up approach, that is to verify where the actual line of actual control lies, so we can avoid the problem. So you see, we don't even agree on the approaches.
1: Yeah, but I guess to keep the dialogue going on and to continue to talk to each other, to hold consultation, and to try to keep this issue manageable, that's achievable, to say the least. Now, Peter, in terms of jointly empowering the industrialization and, in a bigger picture sense, modernization of the wider Global South community, in what ways do you think China and India can work with each other and complement each other?
0: I think I will refer to what Professor Malhot mentioned earlier on, which is artificial intelligence. That is the future. That is our 21st century, the industry of the future that will define the next generation, the industrial revolution. And I think here, India and China has a lot to contribute. A couple of months ago, there was an AI summit in Shanghai. President Xi Jinping came forward and say, AI is not going to be the luxury of the West or the luxury of the Silicon Valley. China will want to make sure that AI will benefit the world. It will be a global public good. And that is the vision that he sets out. And I think China and India has a lot to contribute towards that, to making sure that the benefits of AI is global, is towards all humanity and not only to the rich country. As Professor Malhot has already mentioned, there are a lot of Indian talents in the AI, in the big tech, high tech industry. They are at the cutting edge of the research. And we know very well how China has gone ahead so fast in terms of developing their own model as well. So I think there is some complementary. China could provide the digital infrastructure, the data centers and others. Huawei and others will set it up, and India could complement at the software level. So I think this is an arena where both India and China could really work together to benefit the Global South. And this is very future-looking. It's very forward-looking, and I hope that two countries would be able to look at the big picture, and there's so much promising cooperation ahead of us.
1: Professor Nalapat, frankly speaking, at the current stage, do you see any element of China and India competing for a leadership role in the Global South? Why or why not?
3: Look, I want to tell you again that leadership is a natural process. Leadership is not something that you work for, because we do not know the elements of leadership. Leadership is when other countries willingly accept that you have got something to contribute, and they willingly accept you as a kind of a role model. Now, in the case of Malaysia, for example, you've got Prime Minister Anwar Ibrahim. I agree, Malaysia is a great example of prosperity and progress. The Malaysian, the UAE, United Arab Emirates, as we speak, the UAE official in charge of economic development is in Europe, signing a $15 billion deal with Europe on matters. Now, much of that money could have also come to India or to China or to both of our countries. So, but again, you know, this is Germany, quite a powerhouse. In my view, there are a lot of changes who are coming politically in Europe. You are seeing, for example, the alternative for Deutschland come up in one state, that's Saxony-Anhalt. And I think you're seeing Marine Le Pen doing very well in her election. I see her, I foresee a very good showing by her in the next French presidential election. You're seeing the Reform Party in the UK, which I think is likely to be the new party taking over. And in Italy, we already have Giorgia Meloni, who, by the way, is a very close friend of India and gets on very good terms with the Indian leadership, as we do with her leadership. So I think these old concepts like right and left, conservative, hardline, all that should be abandoned in favor of a very important thing. Are we helping each other? Are we helping each other to grow? Are we helping each other to grow in a way which is fair to both sides? And from that point of view, India is willing to work with any country that is capable of providing that kind of help. But as I said, our fundamental belief, and I think that fundamental belief is shared by all countries with very ancient tradition and civilization. And that, I mean, even the Korean people, for example, are very ancient traditions. The Egyptian people are very ancient tradition. I think the Egyptian president is also in Delhi. So again, I would again reiterate, I am hopeful that our leaders can find ways of getting around this situation. And I perfectly agree with Peter about AI. AI is very important. You have to control the machine. The machine cannot control you. But ultimately, I have no doubt AI also is controllable. But don't forget, HI built AI, human intelligence built artificial intelligence, and HI is much superior to AI in terms of creativity. So we have to provide an environment where that creativity flourishes, like it or not. The environment in some parts of the United States, the Silicon Valley, have been providing that kind of an ecosystem. So we need to have that ecosystem in different other parts of the world. And so we need to have these modern technologies come up and flourish in different parts of the world. There is no, thousands of companies, whether Indian, Chinese, or Brazilian, or South African, or whichever of the many countries coming for the BRICS conference, all of them can work together. It is not only the leaders that are important, it's also the large number of companies, the large number of delegates who are coming there. And each of them needs to be trying to work out solutions with his or her counterpart on other sides, on other countries. And I look forward to that kind of friendly cooperation, that friendly kind of feeling, and most importantly, avoiding any kind of a big brother attitude by any one delegation about other delegations. There is no room in the world for big brother. As human beings, we are all equal. As I said, we are all horizontal. There is no vertical situation. And I think that is the, I mean, if I may say so, if you look at the traditional the doctrine of the Chinese Communist Party, that doctrine is also very clear that it's a horizontal situation between different people, and you cannot have a vertical situation. So I am hopeful about this BRICS becoming a kind of a landmark BRICS, and looking at it because we are looking at a world with AI, we are looking at a world with joblessness, we are looking at a world with a population explosion in some parts of the world, and a population implosion in other parts of the world. We're looking at a very complex reality, and it wants to make sure the next generation does not suffer, but does well because decisions we take in this particular generation of leaders. I'm very hopeful about our leadership of different countries doing that, and I'm very hopeful about a successful conclusion to BRICS, and I would like to welcome everybody in BRICS. Indian people, 1.4 billion people, would like to welcome all the friends who are coming for BRICS. And I like that Chinese expression very much, la pangyo, old friends. And being old friends, the idea of being a friend is to be of mutual assistance. Again, I stress the word mutual assistance. And again, I go back to our Chinese saying, win-win, forget zero sum, make it win-win. And if we try hard enough, we will get enough win-win solutions. Thank you.
1: Thank you. Yeah, that's of course a very ideal scenario that we ought to envision for the future. But in the meantime, Mr. Zhou Bo, some say India and China are investing in the same institution while imagining different futures for the BRICS. Do you agree? Why or why not? And also, would you believe in this idea that New Delhi's signature policy of pursuing strategic autonomy could somehow end up preventing India from becoming too much or too deeply involved in BRICS cooperation? Why or why not?
2: Well, I think India and China basically have the same goals for this organization. That is, none of them wants this to become an anti-West club, because if they want, they could not succeed, primarily because this should be more beneficial for them to focus on economic, integration and development of this organization. Looking against the bigger picture, actually China and India are all beneficiary of the existing international order. Russia doesn't necessarily think like India and China, because Russia believe it is a victim of the existing international order. That is why President Putin would say, "What is the use of the world without Russia?" Sometimes India wants to strike a difference. And sometimes India wants to maintain a distance from China's position. I understand that, because China is too big, and India just want to become somehow strategically, autonomous. But look at our position toward the war in Ukraine. Basically, our position are very similar. So when Indian friends say, "What different?" I say, "Yes, what different? But this is the difference between two apples. It's not the difference between one apple and one pear."
1: So Peter, finally, the last question goes to you. I guess by steering the India-China relationship in a positive trajectory, both Beijing and New Delhi currently hope to offer a model whereby countries do not necessarily need to resolve every strategic issue, strategic dispute before they can cooperate on issues of common concern, common interests. So, how important is this model to BRICS at a time when the grouping has expanded into a grouping spanning Asia, Africa, the Middle East, and Latin America? And if this model can somehow become a wider consensus within the grouping, do you think it will have the potentials to reshape the global geopolitical balance?
0: Absolutely, I think. Well, it marks the 20th anniversary of BRICS. Only the recent years that ASEAN become part of it. Indonesia has become a full member. Malaysia, Vietnam, Thailand are waiting to become full member. So ASEAN is beginning to identify with BRICS. We see BRICS is part of us. Let me give you an example of ASEAN, how we could live and cooperate in spite of the differences that we have. The South China Sea is absolutely a good example. Malaysia has got territorial disputes with China, but we are willing to set it aside for the common good. ASEAN as a whole are willing to set aside disputes that we cannot resolve so that we could focus on the broader good. And I think that spirit should emanate BRICS as well. And I'm sure it is emanating BRICS, that we have to, despite our differences, even ongoing conflicts, that focus on the bigger picture. And I think that should really apply to the global community as well, not only to ASEAN, to BRICS, but to the 21st century global community, a community of shared future for humankind. That despite differences and the challenges unresolved, that we can still shape a common future for humankind.
1: Well, a big thank you to our panelists, Professor Madhav Das Nellapat from Manipal University in India, Zhou Bo from Tsinghua University's Center for International Security and Strategy, and Peter Chan joining us from Malaysia. That's all the time.

0: Hello, my name is Alessandro Golombievski Teixeira. I'm a professor of public policy and management at Tsinghua University in Beijing. I am a great listener of The World Today. In my opinion, The World Today is one of the best China radio programs. In The World Today, we can get the best news and analysis in what is happening now in the world. So please, come to join us.
1: Hello, I'm Yin Liang, Kramer Chair Professor of Economics at Willamette University. In a rapidly changing world, staying informed has never been more important. 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
1: Now the news. I'm Shane Bigham. The Chinese Foreign Ministry says China and India are making arrangements for a meeting between the leaders of the two countries during the upcoming 18th BRICS summit in New Delhi. A ministry spokesperson says this will mark the third straight year in which Chinese President Xi Jinping and Indian Prime Minister Narendra Modi meet following their meetings in Kazan and Tianjin. Spokesperson Mao Ning says China stands ready to work with India to follow the strategic guidance of the two leaders, strengthen communication, expand cooperation, and properly handle differences. She also says BRICS is the most important platform for solidarity and cooperation among emerging markets and developing countries.
2: China attaches great importance to and actively participates in BRICS cooperation. During this summit, President Xi Jinping will attend the meeting and deliver an important speech, have in-depth exchanges with leaders of various countries on major issues such as the current international situation, the development of the BRICS mechanism, and the deepening of practical cooperation. Put forward important initiatives and propositions of China and chart the course for the high-quality development of greater BRICS cooperation.
1: Iranian President Masoud Pezeshkian says the upcoming BRICS summit in India provides an opportunity to promote multilateralism. Pezeshkian made the remarks Friday before departing for New Delhi, where the summit is scheduled for Saturday and Sunday. He said the meeting offers a favorable opportunity to hold talks with leaders of major and influential countries and promote cooperation in trade, economy, and other areas. The fifth batch of Chinese emergency relief supplies has arrived in Nepal following last month's devastating mudslide. The supplies include diesel generators, medical protective masks, and DNA testing equipment and reagents. Fu Xinri has more from Kathmandu.
3: I am now standing at the landing field of Tribhuvan International Airport in Kathmandu, Nepal. The fifth batch of emergency aid cargo from China to Nepal has been delivered by a large transport aircraft from China's Air Force. According to the information provided, this cargo contains freezers, power generators, masks, DNA analysis equipment, along with many other supplies that covers the most urgent demands of Nepal and will provide guarantee for the subsequent work.
1: Russian presidential aide Vladimir Medinsky has rejected Japan's demand that Russia remove a monument in the city of Khabarovsk, commemorating victory over militarist Japan in World War II. Medinsky said Japan has no right to tell the victors of World War II what monuments to install on their own territory and urged Tokyo to remember the lessons of history. Serbian President Aleksandar Vučić says he'll resign on September 25th or 26th and campaign as an ordinary citizen for prime minister in snap parliamentary elections on October the 25th. Vučić says he'll step down after completing his official activities in the United States this month. He dissolved parliament on Wednesday and called for early elections. Vučić has served as president since 2017 and was

0: elected in 2022. Yemen's Houthi group has reached the strategic island of Perim in the Bab el-Mandeb Strait, completing a push to take control of a waterway crucial to Saudi oil exports. Saudi Arabia, the world's largest oil exporter, has relied on the Red Sea route since the Iran conflict effectively closed the Strait of Hormuz. The Houthis launched a large-scale offensive against Yemeni government forces last week. Saudi Arabia hit back with airstrikes but has failed to stop the Houthis' rapid advance. Israel says its forces have destroyed Hezbollah tunnels at a key site in southern Lebanon. Israeli Prime Minister Benjamin Netanyahu and his defense minister say Israeli troops will stay in a security zone in the area to prevent Hezbollah from rebuilding its presence. California Governor Gavin Newsom has signed 13 bills to strengthen protections for children from online risks, particularly on social media and AI companion chatbots. The measures restrict addictive features for users under 16 and require platforms to verify user ages. Another law, known as Adams Law, requires AI companion chatbots to conduct child safety assessments, establish crisis protocols, and provide parental controls. China's opened their Asian Games men's basketball campaign with a 99-61 rout of Kazakhstan. Six Chinese players scored in double figures, with Peng Junglin and Yu Jiahao each scoring 17 points. That's the news. I'm Shane Bigel.
1: Today, we're talking about the future of Sino-U.S. relations with analyst and CEO Cyrus Jansen.
2: Welcome to The Bridge, enlightening conversations on world cultures, life, and everything in between. Hey everyone, this is Jason Smith, host of The Bridge podcast from sunny California. 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We love The Bridge.
1: Hey everyone, I'm Jason Smith, originally from sunny California, now living in beautiful Beijing. Today's guest is Cyrus Jansen, a geopolitical analyst and CEO of Fast Forward Marketing, a social media and consulting company helping brands in North America connect in Asia. Welcome back to The Bridge to China, Cyrus Jansen.
3: Jason, thank you so much. Always a pleasure to be with you.
1: You know, I wanted to ask a question about Trump. He's scheduled to come to China in April. What do you think might come from a meeting between Trump and the officials in Beijing?
3: Yes, I think all eyes are on Donald Trump and Xi Jinping, as they will most likely be meeting in Beijing, very quickly, probably within the next month. And I think that we're going to see a lot of talk about trade that's going to be going on. I think that you're going to see some potential concessions from both sides, you know, maybe a potential deal. But Jason, I would have to say it is so difficult to judge, you know, what Donald Trump is going to do, because honestly, every single day that he wakes up, it's a new direction. It's a new change. You could see anything happening. So I think it's important. I mean, I'm always very much about pro-engagement. I'm pro-China, pro-USA, pro-engagement between the two of them. And I really want to see a better relationship between the two. But if we go back to last year with the tariff war, we know that China has tremendous leverage and that Trump is not able to bully China around like other nations around the world. So I definitely see Trump coming in a bit more humble and realizing that the United States economy depends on China and that he's going to want to potentially get some concessions. Something might be like, you know, more access to rare earth minerals. China would say we can do that in exchange for some lower tariffs on, you know, these products. Maybe they're going to talk about more soybean purchases, more agricultural. I think this is the nature of that visit that it's going to be, and hopefully just a chance to reestablish some good relations between the two nations, because the world has been anything but stable the first 2 months of 2026, but some stability between the two major superpowers would be a great thing for the world.
1: Oh, I agree with you. When I wonder about this situation, my real wonder is how many soybeans can China realistically buy from the United States? I think we need to find other products that America makes that China is interested in buying. But let's switch gears. Cyrus, you have been vocal about misconceptions in Western media about China. How do you think that these misconceptions are affecting the current state of Sino-U.S. relations?
3: That's a great question, Jason. I think what we're seeing right now is we're seeing a lot of people really starting to open up and be much more accepting of China, much more positive towards China. And I would say it's predominantly under the age of 30. You know, Americans and North Americans under the age of 30, I think, have a very dovish opinion of China, a much more open mindset when it comes to China. And really the key catalyst to that obviously started last year in early January when the Xiaohongshu, TikTok debacle happened. You know, there was actually TikTok went down for about 24 hours in the United States. And a lot of American users were very frustrated with that. And they said, you know what, why don't we go to a real Chinese platform like Xiaohongshu and get an insight into what's really happening in China? And it was an amazing thing when you had millions of Chinese connecting and talking with millions of Americans. And all of a sudden, these media perceptions that we've seen from China over the years. And this is really how Western media has presented China, right? China is always presented as an authoritarian place, is presented as a place with no freedom. And all of a sudden, I think a lot more people are starting to realize that Chinese people live a very normal life. Obviously, China has its own challenges that it's dealing with, like every other nation in the world. But there's a lot of positive things happening in China. And I think curiosity is probably the biggest word that we could use here. There's a lot of Americans that are very curious about China. We've seen this even on YouTube with a tremendous amount of travel vloggers going to China, wanting to see it, wanting to experiencing it. And I think it's a really great thing because, again, when the two nations are talking to each other, there's more cultural exchanges, more exchanges between people of both nations. It's going to be a net positive for the world.
1: I certainly hope so. I saw a video of Timothée Chalamet in China recently. I'm not sure if he's here now or was here a couple weeks ago, but that's just amazing when you have an A-list, you know, actor from Hollywood roaming around China having a good time. It's really good for both countries, in my opinion. In your recent posts, you've highlighted the U.S. criticisms, you know, Western media criticisms, but also political criticisms of China's economy when the U.S. is clearly facing its own downgrades. Is the U.S. political class fearful of China's success, in your opinion? And how do you see this impacting trust between our nations?
3: Well, I think that's really been the story for the past, I would say, really 10 to 15 years. You know, when the United States actually allowed China to enter in, and really it was Bill Clinton in the late 90s that really, took control of this and really said, you know, we need China in the World Trade Organization. We would like to see China rise economically. And there was actually, you can actually look this up on YouTube, there was an amazing clip from President Obama and then Vice President Joe Biden when they were actually in Beijing they're visiting Beijing, and they actually attended a local school there. And they had an amazing message that was so different than right now. And the message was, the world needs a rising China. You know, we want to see you prosper. And even Obama made a joke. He said, you know, the more money that you guys make, the more American products you could buy, you know, like an Apple iPhone. And, you know, guess what? When you're buying Apple iPhones, America's winning because it's going to help the American GDP. It's going to help one of our greatest companies. And so his message to these young children were, we want to be friends. We want to be allies. And that was about 2011. And, you know, we've certainly seen a dramatic shift from that. You know, we've certainly seen Donald Trump shift from that, saying that, hey, China's an adversary. China's our enemy. China is someone that we really need to compete with. But interesting enough, I don't think that China is really looking at the United States as far as we need to compete against you. It's more, we want to do business with you and we want to foster a better relationship. And so I think these are the things that we're seeing right now. And, but the problem is that, you know, I think the issue here, Jason, is over the past few years, China has been growing so fast that it has become a major superpower on par and in some ways actually exceeded the United States. And I think that has been always very scary because for U.S. politicians, they always want to see the United States as number one in the world. But China is rising. And I think in this new multipolar world that we live in, there's many countries around the world that are simply saying, look, the world is too big. It's changed a lot. We want to do business with both the United States or China. And even in 2026, we've seen no fewer than 6 of America's closest allies actually travel to Beijing, including the United Kingdom and Canada, both going there, signing record trade deals and simply saying, we want to work with China for the future. So I think that's a little bit, that's a direct correlation to what Donald Trump has been doing. But instead of focusing too much on Trump, I think, you know, let's focus on China and really understand that China is a major superpower. It's going to be here for the next, you know, the next 10 years, 50 years, 100 years. It's going to have a major impact on our world, our economy, and quite frankly, they're inventing the future tech that will influence every aspect of our lives.
1: I love that you bring up Apple because, you know, obviously China has its own brands, Honor, Huawei, Xiaomi, and others. But if you go to any Apple store in China, they're always packed. Sometimes there are lines, you know, around the block to get in. You know, Chinese people, my wife, a Chinese person, she loves Apple technology. She has a Mac. She also uses an iPhone as well. So, I mean, Chinese people love American products. But I want to switch to healthcare. You've shared stories about healthcare compared to the U.S. here in China. What I find fascinating is sometimes people in the United States, they need an MRI.
3: Right.
1: So actually booking a ticket to China, flying to China, getting an MRI, taking a week vacation and flying back might in many cases be cheaper than getting an MRI in the U.S. And certainly there's no wait lines. When I had to get an MRI, they were like, OK, go downstairs. And I had it right then in Wuhan. So there's also room for the private healthcare in China. Like Roberta Lipson, president of the American Chamber of Commerce, she owns and operates a series of hospitals that are private here in China. So is there something the U.S. could learn from China's example, in your opinion? Do you have experience getting treatment in China? And what could you tell us about that?
3: Yeah, absolutely. I mean, I think the biggest thing that I've taken away, and you know, again, Jason, for our viewers out there, I lived in China for over 10 years. I travel back multiple times a year. Every summer, we're based in China, where we take our kids back and we, you know, live there full time. We maintain a residence in Guangzhou. So we're very deeply connected to China. We know it very well. And I think the amazing thing about the healthcare system, I think I can sum it up in really one key sentence about the United States, is that the United States does not have a healthcare system. It has a healthcare industry. And the healthcare industry is absolutely profit-driven. Profit is number one. There's a huge influence from insurance companies, from pharmaceutical companies. And the goal at the end of the day is not to get patients better. It's to try to maximize and make as much profit as possible. That is just absolute fact. Every single person knows it. And it is quite sad because I think it really reflects back on the United States society. Our society is one based on greed. You know, corporations want to make as much money as possible. And if we actually go to China, we see the complete opposite. Healthcare is seen as something that is a benefit to society. They're going to keep healthcare rates very low. The government is going to support it. And it's a huge benefit because, again, like you said, you could literally, you and I could walk in tomorrow to a Chinese hospital, simply request an MRI. You know, we don't even need a doctor's note. We could just simply say, hey, I'd like to get an MRI on my knee, which is exactly what I did. I was playing a lot of basketball. My knee was really hurting me. And I said, you know what? I'd like to just get an MRI, just see what my knee is doing and, you know, see if I've injured it because it just doesn't feel right. And I was able to just walk into the hospital, get an MRI for, I'm going to say, maybe $150, something around that price point. It was very, very cheap, very affordable. It was using actually General Electric equipment. So it's GE equipment, you know, state of the art, super clean, fast, efficient. I would say door to door. I was probably out of there within 90 minutes. And it was an incredible experience in order to get those results and then just be able to pay out of pocket. So, I mean, this is my out of pocket expense. I didn't even have insurance in China at the time because why would you? I mean, if you need an MRI for $200, you know, that's a fee that you could justify. But yes, I mean, in the United States, it could be anywhere from $5,000, $6,000, $7,000, $8,000 for an MRI. So if you start looking at the cost of a plane ticket to China, roughly $1,000, have a holiday, like you said, cost of living in China is much cheaper. You could actually get an MRI, have a holiday, and spend a week in China flying from the United States and actually save money, which is just absolutely wild.
1: And my wife last year, she had pneumonia, winter of 2024 to 25, and she had to live in the hospital. And it was really strange because she was admitted to the emergency room. The emergency room has its own beds. And she stayed in the emergency room bed for a week. I think we paid $100 or $200 total for the entire treatment, all the medicine, the entire stay. If you stayed in an American hospital for a week, I mean, I'm just guessing it would definitely be more than $10,000.
3: It would be more than $100,000, Jason. You would be looking at a six-figure bill for sure because, I mean, the medication alone is just thousands and thousands of dollars, sometimes multiple five figures. And it's just ridiculous, the markup. And again, it goes back to that, what I said earlier is that it's an industry. So for example, the hospitals bill you an extremely high amount because they know that the insurance companies are going to come back, they're going to fight it. So it's almost like you have to barter. Right? We're going to charge you $10,000 for that medication, Jason, because that's what it costs. none of us believe that it costs $10,000, but they're going to bill you that because they know that the insurance company is going to come out and say, hey, wait a second, it doesn't cost $10,000. We'll give you $2,000. And they'll come back and say,

0: Well, how about we settle for 7? They go, no, how about 5? Okay, let's do 5.5. And that's the kind of system that you see is you almost see this barter where the hospitals have to quote high, knowing that the insurance companies are going to come back and barter with them. Eventually, they settle in the middle. But again, the prices are just astronomical. I think of ambulance, right? If you were to get sick and be in an ambulance and had to take it, that's like 20 grand right there, you know, to take an ambulance ride. It's just extremely expensive. So, and again, I think it's worth noting for our viewers, the number one cause of bankruptcy in the United States is medical debt. And if you see, you can look at the numbers that I've just quoted, it's very easy to understand. You know, if you are in a major car accident, you are in a, you know, your health is compromised, you're in a very difficult spot. You know, you need an ambulance ride, you need, you know, multiple weeks in the hospital, you need surgeries, easily run up a multiple six-figure bill without even trying. And in many cases, that would even approach $1 million. And I actually had some personal experience with this with my own mother, who had fallen ill. She was in the hospital for, I'm going to say about 12 days, receiving treatment. She had good care. But at the end of the day, it was over $1 million, Jason, was the bill. Now, thankfully for her, she was an elderly. So she has Medicare, which does cover that. And then she does have supplemental insurance that she does pay out of pocket. She still was out about maybe $4,000 or $5,000, you know, that she had to cover her deductible. So it's still quite a big expense, but obviously the bill was $1 million. So, you know, paying $5,000 is not too bad. But again, imagine if you didn't have insurance, you know, what would you do? That's where you declare bankruptcy. And that's, it could literally ruin your entire life just by having a medical episode in the United States. Oh yeah.
1: You're listening to The Bridge.
2: You know, it's stories like this that really set home for me what we're really out to accomplish. It's not that, you know, U.S. bad, because I know that you're a patriotic American. You mention it every time we talk. But the reality is there are a lot of things that China does that the United States could learn from. Maybe the U.S. should not be replicating China's medical industry the way that it exists, the system that exists. However, there are certainly lessons there.
0: Yes.
2: For the United States, because China is delivering excellent health care to 1.4 billion people, and it's doing it at prices that the people can afford. And there's still a private system that exists on top of that. So I think really the point I want to drive home for people who are listening is that America has things that it can learn from China in much the same way that China spent decades learning from the United States. There was a learning curve in China for decades, starting in the 1970s and 80s, 90s,
0: right,
2: in which China was saying, well, what is the U.S. doing? What can we do? And how can we learn from that? And they were implementing the best cases of those lessons as they applied in China. And now we need to turn around as Americans and say, well, you know, things are not all, you know, just flowers and candy here in the United States. And there are lessons for us in China's model. What kind of lessons do you think that the U.S. should be learning from China?
0: Well, I think it actually even goes down to the government. I mean, I'm going to come out with a bold statement here, but I think China's government is run extremely efficiently, much better than the United States. And the biggest thing there that we see here, Jason, and what I would like to see implemented, you know, when you ask specifically what lesson can the United States learn, how about a system based on meritocracy, where you actually, the only way to advance yourself in a political system is to actually accomplish things. And I mean, we look at that with Xi Jinping at the top. I mean, he was the son of a very prominent, you know, government official in China. And, you know, Xi Jinping was actually sent to the fields back in the day as a young teenager. You know, he was sent to work in the fields. He had to start at the bottom and work his way up at the top. If you actually look at what Xi Jinping has done in his career, he was able to advance because every single level that he was at, he was able to advance and improve himself. And so this idea that, you know, for example, we often hear that, you know, China's president's a dictator. He rules with an iron fist. You know, it's one man that just controls everything. It isn't. It's much more complex than that, because every province has their own governments. There's a lot of local laws, local government officials that are doing different things in different provinces. Yes, there's a national leader and there's some direction coming from Beijing, without a doubt. But what's interesting is even within the structure of China's government, there's a lot of freedom and autonomy for different provinces and different leaders to do different things. And that's something that most Americans don't understand. But again, I mean, we look at our current president in the United States, Donald Trump, and he does not have a tremendous amount of political experience. Even if you go back to other presidents, you know, Barack Obama, based on his

0: done nothing. They've never been in the public sector. They've never worked a job. They've just been in politics their whole life. And so it's very hard for them to really, what have you actually done? What have you actually accomplished in your life other than just being a career politician that just gets a lot of donor money and runs the political campaigns and then enriches himself? So I think that system, I will just come out and say very aggressively here, I think that China's government is much more efficient and much more effective than our own United States government. And I would like to see them embrace some of those principles.
1: Well, certainly there are a lot of work for the voters in the United States in order to fix the system. I want to talk about trade because you advise a lot of companies. With the U.S. trade deficit widening despite the recently overturned tariffs, what do you think can be done to bring U.S. producers closer to Chinese markets?
0: Well, I think right now what we've seen, Jason, is a very big shift in the Chinese consumer, where a lot of Chinese consumers are very proud to buy made in China. Again, this is very similar. This is very prevalent with a lot of the youth. Like you said, a lot of people in China do like American products. You have things like Apple, that, like you mentioned, it is a very successful business. It has an amazing, robust business in China. But more simple things, I think, for example, if we look at Starbucks, Starbucks for many years profited tremendously in China. However, a lot of Chinese consumers started saying, you know what, we don't need to buy a $6, $7 latte. We have a lot of Chinese brands that are doing amazing coffee houses. And if you're a coffee drinker, China is one of the fastest growing coffee regions in the world. I'm a huge coffee guy. Love it. Have two cups a day. But I love being in China because the local roasters, rotisseries and the roast houses and coffee shops, they're amazing. And so I think you're starting to see a little bit of a shift in demand, even with the Chinese consumer, because they're realizing, hey, we can get good quality products that are made in China and we're patriotic. You know, we love our country. We want to support our country. So I think that from the United States, they're always going to be, popular to an extent. And you have to remember that China is the most lucrative consumer market in the world. 1.4 billion people, a very rising middle class of anywhere from 700 to 800 million people that have been lifted into the middle class. They have disposable income. They have some level of disposable income that they can spend. And so again, they're looking for that value there. And so I think if you're providing a good product with good value, you're going to be able to export that around the world.
1: You know, one thing I've noticed as a consumer here in China is that we recently joined Sam's Club, which I believe is American. I could be mistaken, but it's like Costco. It's one of these gigantic superstores. You go in and you buy, pallets of food and goods. And there are a lot of goods, not just from the United States, but from Europe and countries around the world. But, there is definitely still room for Chinese products to grow as well inside of systems like this. You mentioned coffee. In Sam's Club, I tried to buy the coffee there. It said dark roast. I got it home. It was clearly a medium roast, which is way too much caffeine for me.
0: Okay.
1: So I now source my coffee from Yunnan, which is where they grow coffee here in China.
0: Right.
1: I say, I want it dark roast set, exactly the roasting specifications. And they ship me huge bags of coffee for half the price that you would buy from a Starbucks or a Sam's Club. So, I mean, there's a lot of competition going on here where American products can be successful if they are made for Chinese palates, because Chinese people actually like medium roast, which is why that's all you can really get at Sam's Club in China, because Chinese people want medium roast. They want all the caffeine. So, I mean, you have the opportunity to sell American products. I use Gillette. I'm not sure if it's made in China or U.S., but it's a U.S. company. A lot of Johnson & Johnson products on the shelves in U.S. In Chinese grocery stores, Walmart and so forth. You walk into a Chinese grocery store and you see a plethora of products that are both Chinese, but also Western. So I would like to see, if Donald Trump or other business magnates in the United States want to see more U.S. products on Chinese shelves, they need to be competitive. And Chinese companies are hyper-competitive.
0: Right.
1: What do you tell your clients about cracking into the Chinese market?
0: I think what's really important for any brand that wants to go to China is that you have to realize that China is more like a continent than a country. And so I say it's very different because, what's popular in Beijing might not apply to Shanghai, might not apply to Guangzhou, certainly might not apply to Chongqing out of the West. So you have a huge consumer base. And I think that's where people say, look, if I had a product that I could sell for a you know, $1, and I sold everybody in China that product, you know, I could make $1 billion, right? You know, because there's just so many people there. But it's not that simple, right? You need to make sure that you have to really have a creative marketing strategy. You certainly need to understand the culture. Something as simple

0: Apple has a good Chinese name, right? You know, every product that goes to China, you know, has a Chinese name. And so, you know, something that's very appealing, you know, for Chinese consumers, even, you know, I think a very successful one is you saw the Adidas, you know, that's obviously a German product, not American, but they were able to come and make these, you know, amazing jackets that was almost like the traditional Chinese jacket that were, you know, had the nice Adidas logo. And it was beautiful. And I mean, it was super successful. I mean, it was actually like the hottest product, you know, around Chinese New Year this year. And my wife actually went back to China and picked up a couple of those for the kids. And they were super popular. There was another marketing campaign where they had embraced pandas and they started coming up with specific designs for the Chinese market. This is all very good, you know, again, a very good strategy. So I think it's you know, we like to just say, hey, there's China, 1.4 billion people. We have to remember there's 56 different, you know, ethnicities, you know, in China. There's a tremendous amount of different cultures here, different languages. There's over 300 different dialects. So a lot of people say, hey, these people are speaking Chinese. Well, what language are they speaking in China? There's over 300 dialects. It's incredibly diverse. So again, it's really trying to understand that local market and what local consumers want, and just realizing that every city is a little bit different. Oh yeah.
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2: In terms of green energy, because, you know, I want to save the planet. I would be nice if their planet was still here. Human life. Well, I guess the planet is still going to be here. I would like it if humans were still living on the planet in 100 years. Right. How, in your opinion, can U.S. and China collaborate on green energy to mutual benefit, you know, for the U.S. market as well and U.S. Companies as well? How can we work together?
0: Well, I think the simple one is you look at the benefits that China's green revolution have actually brought to the people. You know, I mean, a big one, Jason, you've been in China a long time. I mean, you have noticed and experienced this firsthand is the reduction in smog. You know, pollution is nowhere near what it was when I first went in 2007 to China. And a lot of that is, you know, half the cars on the road are electric vehicles. So you're not going to have that huge exhaust coming from the automobiles. I think when you start looking at a very big topic here would be the future of AI. You know, who is going to win this AI race? Is it going to be China? Is it going to be America? But a big part of that comes down to electricity generation. Jason, the grid in America has been stagnant for 30 years. There's almost no growth in electricity production in the United States. Meanwhile, in China, China has absolutely expanded its electricity production. It's producing a tremendous amount of energy. So when we start looking at the data centers and developing AI, which obviously is going to be a big part of our world, it actually comes down to electricity. It's not about who has the best microchips, who has the best engineers. You can always hire the best engineers, right? You can always buy microchips. So the key thing is actually electricity, because you can't fake that, right? You either have it or you don't. And so I think, you know, with China's incredible investments, this is going to pay off a big time in the future for them.
2: Yeah, I've been looking at that too. U.S. energy production is basically flatlined while China's is going into the stratosphere. And a lot of China's new additions in energy are solar and wind and so forth. And I mean, America has the ability to produce those technologies. I mean, even Tesla once, I think, what was it, 5 years ago, they wanted to put the tiles on everyone's house, but Tesla wanted to own them so they could produce energy. There are a lot of really good ideas out there. In my opinion, it seems like big oil is holding, you know, policy back. They just want to keep fracking and keep digging for oil and like sticking in this old technology. Do you think that solar and new energies are the way forward? And what kind of energy do you think the United States should be developing?
0: Well, interesting enough, we go back, you know, to about 2008, 2009. At that time, the state of Michigan was actually the leader in solar panel development, believe it or not. And actually the state of Michigan, I think they had at one point almost like a 50, 60% market share of solar panels produced. That's almost been reduced to next to nothing. I mean, certainly less than 1% because 90% of the solar wafers now are produced in China. So again, you know, you see, you know, China being able to revolutionize an industry, but it goes without saying, Jason, I mean, absolutely. I mean, I can't believe that people still today in 2026 would be against new energy. I think there's so much tangible proof that it's a huge benefit. I'm a huge fan of nuclear energy. If you actually look at Germany, that's probably one of the greatest mistakes ever made for any country was Germany had at one point a very high amount of nuclear reactors. They were developing an incredible amount of clean nuclear energy, and they've abandoned them all. And what we're seeing right now in the geopolitical scheme, you know, Germany is paying a tremendous amount for electricity and for energy to power their economy. And it's something that could have been avoided if they would have made those right investments, you know, 10, 15, 20 years ago. And again, partnering with China. Why wouldn't you? If 90% of the solar panels are in China, you know, embrace that. And install that, you know, install solar panels. I mean, we drive electric vehicles, you know, here in the United States. My wife and I both have a Tesla. And it's funny because, again, you see, like you mentioned, you know, this love for oil and, you know, the message from the Trump administration is drill, baby, drill. You know, let's keep drilling as much as we can. And you know, that's a little bit where the United States is pigeonholed, because it really depends on the mood of the administration. Donald Trump is not a clean energy guy. He's not a green energy guy. He's all about oil. And, you know, we've seen that as well. I mean, there's been a huge, you know, geopolitical wars and conquests, you know, this year. And the primary reason is for oil. That's the whole reason that this is happening. But yes, I think embracing more renewable energy is a huge win for the world.
2: Well, I wanted to ask you a little bit about the U.S. perceptions of the U.S. in the international arena, you know, in light of recent polls showing that many in the world view the U.S. as a greater global threat than China. How might this perception shift if the U.S. pivots towards joint ventures with China?
0: You know, honestly, Jason, I like that you mentioned earlier that you and I are both U.S. citizens. I consider us both very patriotic. And I think that Donald Trump, over the past 12 months, has done one of the worst jobs in as far as advancing America's reputation on the global stage. I think if you look at the vast majority of countries, most importantly, our closest allies, they now have a much more negative perception of the United States. Now, we can start with Canada, our great neighbor to the north. My wife is actually Canadian, and our children were born in Canada, so they've maintained U.S. and Canadian citizenship. And what I find is very frustrating, also very sad, is the fact that Donald Trump would not value those relationships with our close allies. There was an interesting poll. I can try to find you the link, but where it basically talks about the perception of countries around the world towards America. And in Europe, every single country, and this is not it's swept the board, you know, perfect score, 100%. Every single country in Europe now has a much more negative perception of the United States than a year ago. And you start looking at what Donald Trump has been doing and the conquests around the world, the wars, the instability. Honestly, it makes sense. I can understand why that many European countries have a less favorable opinion of the United States.
2: You know, you've also criticized exaggerated fears about China in U.S. politics, like claims about ending ice hockey in Canada. How can we foster more realistic dialogues?
0: It's a great question. I mean, I think that, unfortunately, the president of the United States does not understand a lot of the things that he talks about. Like I mentioned maybe earlier, is the fact that he wakes up today and he feels this. Tomorrow, he might wake up and feel an entirely different thing. So you're really ruling the entire country based on how somebody feels. And that's exactly what he alluded to with Iran. You know, this new conflict. He said, I had a feeling that they potentially could attack us, so I decided to strike first. And so, are we basing our foreign policy now off of feelings, or are we basing it off of tangible data? And obviously, the answer to that is very simple. It's the former, not the latter, unfortunately. And it is based on feelings. And I think for Donald Trump, he really needs to understand just what he has done to the United States' reputation on the global stage. And it has decreased significantly. It's an unfortunate thing, but this is where we are.
2: Okay, what about, you know, we've talked about people-to-people exchanges a lot in former discussions and interviews. How do you envision the role of youth in China and America in shaping positive bilateral relations between our two countries?
0: Well, this is the encouraging thing, and what I've mentioned several times already is consumers under the age of 30, or even U.S. citizens under the age of 30, they have a much more dovish opinion of China, and they're much more open to learning about that. I think our older generation, those above 65, 70 years old, you're not going to really be able to change their viewpoint, right? Once you get older, you're stuck in your ways, you're a bit stubborn. And so, you know, the encouraging thing for that is that generation is you know, obviously phasing out because of the time on the earth. You know, they're getting older, you know, many of them are passing. And so I think that, that you're going to start to see this shift over time is just more people being more optimistic about China. And again, I can speak from

0: personal experience. I'm based in Las Vegas for most of the year. And what's incredible here, Jason, is when I connect with businessmen or people that have traveled the world, they're very open to China. I've had no experience here where personal people have talked to me and said, China's our enemy, China's the issue. It's just the US politicians that say that, and they have ulterior motives. And so I think that's the thing that has really been proven. And I think this is why YouTubers are really on the rise right now, because at the end of the day, people trust citizen journalism. You know, it's much more powerful for me to go to Shanghai, walk around the city, and actually show you China through my eyes and just show you, look, hey, I'm an American. I love the United States. But I guess what? I'm here in Shanghai. I'm going to show you guys what it's really like. And again, this is where a lot of these perceptions and a lot of these stereotypes are destroyed, because they're starting to see the truth about China.
1: You know, it does seem, because perhaps you've been to China, that you have a great deal of optimism about the possibility of better relations between our two countries. So in your opinion, how has living and traveling in China shaped your optimism on the potential for improved Sino-US relations?
0: Well, I think that, you know, traveling through China, you realize that China's living in the future. Yeah, it's a much more advanced society, everything from public transportation to technology to robotics. China is leaps and bounds ahead of the United States. It's not even close. And so I think when you start to travel through China and you start to realize, again, like I mentioned earlier, is that many Chinese people live just a normal life. I mean, they're no different than you and I. You know, you want to spend time with your significant other. If you have children, you want them to be raised and hopefully do better than you were able to do. And so I think when we start connecting with those people-to-people relationships, we start to realize that, hey, Chinese people aren't really that different than you and I. But the key thing is that, you know, we kind of have to separate the politicians, let them do their thing. The key thing for us is that we are being able to experience China in real life and see the tangible benefits.
1: You know, the last time I interviewed you, you mentioned that U.S. business persons didn't know the cost of products arriving from China because tariffs were fluctuating up and down, and that any given day, as a ship came into harbor, the tariffs were going to be a different percentage than they might have been a week ago or even yesterday or tomorrow. But the U.S. Supreme Court just overturned the tariffs. So when you're talking with clients, you know, in that context, do you think that we are in a more stable period for business persons in China and the United States who want to cooperate?
0: Absolutely. We're definitely in a much better position right now. And I think that because given the entire global chaos right now with obviously we still have the Russia-Ukraine conflict going on. We still have, obviously the United States launched a military operation against Venezuela. We have launched another military operation against Iran. We have threatened Cuba, Colombia. We've even threatened Canada to, you know, potentially take them over as well, which is very disrespectful to Canadians. But you can see kind of these crazy stories that have happened in 2026. And because of that, the focus is on those stories. I think there's a great opportunity for the United States and China to actually be stable right now. I think we're actually entering a very stable time for U.S.-China relations. And that's going to culminate when Donald Trump actually personally flies to Beijing to meet with Xi Jinping and discuss these two governments.
1: Yeah, I'm certainly excited about the possibility of some kind of normalization between our two countries as an American who lives in China. You know, you've also shared stories about China's efficiency. You know, we've talked multiple times about how China, in the period of just about a decade plus, was able to build a national high-speed rail infrastructure unrivaled in the world, 50,000 kilometers of high-speed rail, and also maintained its old rail system at the same time. In your opinion, how can the U.S. adopt a similar strategy without losing its identity or becoming Chinese? Obviously, you know, the U.S. wants to do it its own way. But a lot of people say in the United States say red tape gets in the way. Like whatever people think of Elon Musk, SpaceX is potentially one of the most powerful companies coming up in the United States. However, SpaceX can't do launches sometimes because different U.S. entities want to interfere with their ability to maintain their schedule. What can the U.S. do to cut the red tape, in your opinion?
0: It's going to be very hard, in my opinion. I don't think that there's really much you can do because that's just how our government works. You know, again, you have a very fractured government, right? Our government is essentially split 50-50 down the middle. So, unfortunately, with this two-party state, you know, the Republicans spend their time trying to figure out how to sabotage the Democrats. And the Democrats, you know, at the same standpoint, you know, to a lesser extent, I would say,

0: but still do it. And they try to, you know, essentially block each other. And so it's very hard to figure something out. Like, you know, Jason, you and I, we want to build a bridge in this city in America to connect, you know, to improve quality of life, to improve traffic, whatever it is, whatever the reason for that bridge is, it's much harder to get that done in the United States because of the bureaucracy, because of the red tape. Sometimes, I mean, that project does get done, but sometimes it has a, you know, 5, 10, 15 year delay because of the bureaucracy and the red tape involved and the fact that you have politicians that instead of acting in the interest of the people that elected them, they are actually more concerned with their own personal gains. And I think that's a big issue there. Oh, yeah.
1: You're listening to The Bridge.
2: In terms of your own speech, you know, I'm not, you know, you mentioned when you talk to regular people that they're not like government officials or media. As a loyal American who's someone who constantly reminds his viewers on X and other platforms of that, how do you find space to be critical of the U.S. approach to its dialogue with China or its dialogue with Canada and other nations?
0: I think I alluded to this earlier, but I think Donald Trump over the past 12 months has really ruin the United States reputation in many ways. You know, I mean, it's going to take us a long time to really recover. I mean, it could recover fast if we get a new, you know, presidential candidate there. And in 2028, someone that's a little bit more savvy and someone that really understands things. I think if you look at Donald Trump right now, it's anything but that. It's been very unstable, very erratic. And even when you look at these military conquests in, you know, Venezuela and now Iran, I mean, even today, at the day we're recording this, you know, Donald Trump is trying to declare a victory in Iran. He's kind of shifting the goals. We didn't really accomplish anything there. But yet, you know, he wants to declare that this is some amazing victory for the United States, when in fact, it's just created more instability in the Middle East. That's all it's done.
2: Absolutely. I mean, I completely agree with you about what's going on in the Middle East as well. The United States should be making friends. Pete Hegseth kept saying, oh, if you threaten Americans anywhere in the world, we're going to kill you. Well, I mean, in my opinion, the only reason Americans are unsafe is because Pete Hegseth and Donald Trump are invading countries around the world. That makes me feel unsafe.
0: 100%.
2: Yeah,
0: absolutely. I mean, that's the key thing. I mean, it's become, for U.S. citizens abroad, it's become a little bit of a concern because we really realize that, you know, for many of us, we don't hold those views of our government back home. But the way that Donald Trump goes about his business, it is very dangerous. I mean, you know, we've walked very close to a start of a major, major conflict. Of course, the Middle East is a major conflict right now, but it could have turned global. It could have turned into a catastrophe for the entire world. And that's just based on, you know, dialogue and just not having enough information from Trump.
2: You know, you're an expert on Sino-US business deals, and you attend Canton Fair, but also the fair in Las Vegas, where people from around the world, including Chinese entrepreneurs, come. If you had to start over, you were a young person, 18, 19, 20 years old, you were American and you were interested in doing business in China, give us one or two business ideas of how a young American could get their foot in the door and start a business.
0: Yeah, I mean, the one good thing that's really good about America is that it's very easy to start a business, right? You could register an LLC in your local state. You could basically incorporate for a couple hundred dollars and you could have a legitimate business. I mean, if I was young, 18, 19 years old, I would be looking at what products that I could make to improve, you know, what problems could I solve, and then be looking to get to China and to, you know, find a manufacturer, find a factory that could help me do that. And then I would probably, if I was 18 or 19 years old, my advice would be to certainly go to China and learn the Chinese language. That would be a major, major skill set that would just reap tremendous benefits for decades to come.
2: What about people who Amazon? I'm not sure what your thoughts are on Amazon. Some people have very political thoughts about Amazon. Right. What about setting up a company to import products through Amazon and sell them in the United States or other companies like Amazon? Do you think that there's still a market there for young people with good ideas?
0: Absolutely. Absolutely, there is. I mean, there's no better answer to that question than absolutely. I mean, and the world's your oyster. You guys can do anything you want to do. If you find a good product, if you want to develop a good product, the market is always there.
2: What personal stories have convinced you that cooperation is not only possible, but essential between our two countries?
0: I think the biggest thing here, Jason, is just simply going to China and actually visiting it. I mean, every time I'm walking down a street with a camera, making a vlog for my YouTube channel, I have loads of Chinese come up to try to talk to me. Not many of them know who I am exactly, but they just want, they have this curiosity. They want to be part of the video. They want to understand what you're doing. They want to talk with you. They want to see that. And so again, I think it always comes down to people diplomacy. I have yet to meet a person that's gone to China from the West and not walked away from it with a completely different perspective. And basically the same thought is always, wow, our media does not tell us this. But again, that's your job, to be an informed citizen and to go abroad and to explore. And so again, I think going to China would be huge for many, many people.
2: You know, I had a private message on Twitter yesterday from a friend, an online friend from New Zealand who was flying into Wuhan. And he said that he was on the plane sitting next to a Chinese gentleman that got to talking. The Chinese guy said, "Hey, this is my home. I live in Dongbei. You know, this is Northeast China for those who don't know." Right. He said, "If you're ever in that part of China, come to my home. We'll make dinner for you. We'll go out on the town together." And the gentleman pointed out the fact that if you were in the reverse situation, if you were flying into the United States or into Australia or whatever, and someone sat next to you on the plane and they were Australian, they would probably not just say, "Hey, why don't you come to my home," to someone that they randomly met on the airplane. And so he was pointing out the fact that Chinese people are unexpectedly, you know, just, they want to be your friend. What is your experience in China been?
0: Oh, I mean, it's very similar to that. I mean, you know, I remember being, my first Chinese New Year was 2007. I had moved to China in January 2007, and then early February was Chinese New Year. So I'm 4 or 5 weeks into my China journey. I jump on a train and I head over to Suzhou and Nanjing. And at that time, I had been in China for about a month. I didn't speak any Chinese. I was still learning. I mean, it was an exciting time of my life because you're on this great adventure. But yes, similar thing. You know, I was in Suzhou. And I was getting lost. I asked somebody for help, found somebody that spoke English for me. And that was exactly the same thing. "Hey, if your first time to Suzhou, come to my house. Come meet my family." There's an amazing pride that Chinese people have. And I was watching an incredible YouTube video about a behind the scenes of a drone show in Chongqing. And the drone show featured 10,000 drones. And this particular YouTube video went behind the scenes. It showed you how those drones were set up. It did an interview with the director of this program who was going to get ready to do this big show with drones. But, you know, the crew came in at, you know, the crack of dawn. They were there early. They had to set up all day. You can imagine how difficult it is to unpack and prepare 10,000 drones in one single location. But there was a tremendous amount of pride in this manager's voice. He just said, "Look, we're very proud of the work that we do. We do it for the country. We're happy." He took great pride in his job and being able to do that job because it's advancing the country. And that's where I think China really excels a lot is kind of a little bit this socialism aspect. And again, you have to be careful with that word because socialism is a trigger word in the United States. But at the end of the day, it's that philosophy or that belief that, you know, we need to improve our society because we all benefit from an improved society. So every individual go out and do the best you can to contribute to society.
2: You know, I know that you've traveled extensively in China. You come back now every single summer and you've also lived here for about a decade or a decade plus. Where haven't you been in China that you wish you had been?
0: Oh, there's so many beautiful national parks that are incredible, right? You know, that are really incredible. And honestly, I would say for me, I would just like to get off the beaten path as much as possible whenever I go back to China. I mean, I used to live in Shanghai. I was working there. So, I mean, Shanghai is a beautiful city, metropolitan. I would put Shanghai, the quality of life there, and certainly the city itself, I would stack it against any other city in the world. And I think that it could be competitive. And that's always fun to visit the big tier one cities. But I love to get outside the beaten path, go to the nature parks, go to the small 5-6 tier cities, really kind of see a little bit more of an authentic rural China that you're going to really walk away with some great perspective.
2: What about your kids? What kind of things when they go to China, because they're now moving between these two, the two probably the largest economies in the world, when they're in China, what do they not like? What do they like? What do they point out that you missed?
0: Honestly, my kids love China. They absolutely love it. They love the life there. I mean, you know, one of the things that we do, we always make one trip to a 24-hour spa when we go to China. These are very popular for our viewers out there that aren't familiar. This is basically like a place that you can go for 24 hours. It's kind of a huge spa. You can imagine swimming pools to swim in, hot tubs, saunas, and then you have a great opportunity to, you know, get a bed there and just kind of stay 24 hours in this spa. It's maybe a little bit, you know, bizarre concept for some of our Western listeners, but it's very popular in China. And, it, you know, the one that we go to is super kid friendly. Everybody is wearing pajamas. So, you know, for example, when you go to dinner time, it's 7 o'clock at night, you have a beautiful buffet, lobster tail, you have crab, you have, you know, beautiful steak, you have unlimited drinks. And so we bring our kids there, you know, they have kids pajamas. You know, I take my boys to the men's side. My wife takes our daughter to the girl's side. We all convene, you know, at a time, let's say 6 o'clock at night for some dinner at the place. And then we get a private room with 5 beds and we're watching TV, we're reclining in chairs. And that experience is so 5-star. I mean, it's an amazing 5-star experience that you're going to be able to accomplish for, you know, a fifth or maybe 1/6, maybe even 1/10 of the cost that would cost you in the United States.
2: You know, what's really amazing about those places, because my wife loves those places as well,
0: yeah,
2: is they tend to be about the cost of a hotel anyway.
0: Exactly.
2: So why not just go stay at a place where you can, you know, get a massage and there's, you know, all this amazing food and like there's places to hang out. They have video game centers and they, yeah, have a gym and it's an absolutely amazing place. And they have them in every major city all over China. We actually leave Beijing to go to one in Tianjin because this one is so exceptional. But yeah,
0: nice.
2: Those places are absolutely phenomenal.
0: Yeah, that's it.
2: Finally, Cyrus. Yeah, go ahead.
0: No, that's exactly right. And I think, you know, my kids are adventurous eaters. They love eating the Chinese food. We go for hot pot. We go for, you know, we're getting skewers on the side of the street when we were going to famous national parks and, you know, monuments. And I think they just really enjoy traveling. And so it's been a huge blessing. And one of my most favorite activities to do with the kids is to bring my children back to China, which is, of course, where I met their mother and where I began my career. And I had so many great experiences in China over the years. So it's very fun to see China from a new set of eyes and to see my three children really explore that and embrace it.
2: Well, last question on this topic. Are they learning Chinese?
0: Absolutely. Yeah, they're in Chinese school here in the United States.
2: Oh, wow. They're in a Chinese school. So they're learning English alongside Chinese.
0: Actually, this is like the weekend school. So it's basically like a tutoring thing. And so we, you know, they go on the weekends and actually get Chinese lessons and, you know, are learning in a group with other young students. But we want them to really be proud of their heritage. Obviously, they're half Chinese, they're half Caucasian. And I really want them to embrace that side of their culture and just know that, similar to their father, who I would say embraces both countries and really wants to be a great representative of both countries and seek win-win relationships, I think they really understand, you know, the importance of embracing your culture, because that's the future of our world, is multiculturalism.
2: I love that. I love that you said that. Okay, last question. What is your most optimistic vision for Sino-US relations over the next decade if the US embraces cooperation over confrontation?
0: Absolutely. Well, I think that you're going to see, you know, at one point you are going to see Chinese electric vehicles enter into the United States market. I think it's a matter of if. I think it's a matter of when, not if. And I think that's really important because, again, you can have an amazing vehicle for a substantially cheaper price. I would love to see, in my perfect world, I would love to see, you know, companies like BYD and Xiaomi actually build factories here in the United States and actually enter this market and say, look, okay, this is our cost prices. You know, our selling price on this electric vehicle might be $10,000. That price point is not feasible in the United States because it would cannibalize a lot of other auto companies, which obviously is an important industry in the United States. But why not have General Motors link up with BYD, create a factory together? You know, maybe that price point is $30,000 instead of $10,000 because, you know, it is going to be a significantly more costly hiring these workers building in the United States. But it would be an amazing win-win partnership that could really benefit millions of American citizens.
2: Well, thank you so much for your time. I love your answers. Today's guest is Cyrus Jansen. Thank you so much for your time. If you're interested in his work or you want to do business with his company, you can find him at Fast Forward Marketing. Where's the best place to find you, Cyrus?
0: The best place to find me is actually on my social media. So the most active I am is on YouTube and X. If you follow me on both of those platforms, just type in Cyrus Jansen. You'll be able to find me pretty quickly. Both on YouTube and X are the main platforms. And then, you know, just connect with me there, you know, and or, you know, or send me an email. And it's, you know, it's super, super, super fun.
2: Thank you for your time, Cyrus.
0: Absolutely. Jason, thank you so much. It's always a pleasure to chat with you and honored to be back as a guest once again.

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1: Now the news. I'm Wen Jie. Lebanese Parliament Speaker Nabi Berri says the U.S. brokered framework agreement between Lebanon and Israel has collapsed, warning that Israel could occupy additional Lebanese territory. Berri said he was not optimistic about a breakthrough in the coming days. The remarks came amid continued tensions along the border. Israel said its operations are aimed at eliminating Hezbollah threats. Israel says its forces have destroyed Hezbollah tunnels at a key site in southern Lebanon. Israeli Prime Minister Benjamin Netanyahu and his defense ministers say Israeli troops will stay in a security zone in the area to prevent Hezbollah from rebuilding its presence. Saudi Arabia says it is shutting down the east-west pipeline as a precautionary measure after attacks on Thursday. The tube carries crude oil from Saudi Arabia's eastern fields to the Red Sea port of Yanbu. The country's civilian and energy sites have come under repeated Houthi fire. The group said its attacks are in response to Saudi airstrikes on areas under its control in northwestern Yemen. The Chinese Foreign Ministry says China and India are making arrangements for a meeting between the leaders of the two countries during the BRICS summit in New Delhi. A ministry spokesperson says this will mark the third straight year in which Chinese President Xi Jinping and Indian Prime Minister Narendra Modi meet, following their meetings in Kazan and Tianjin. Spokesperson Mao Ning says China stands ready to work with India to follow the strategic guidance of the two leaders, strengthen communication, expand cooperation, and properly handle differences. She also says BRICS is the most important platform for solidarity and cooperation among emerging markets and developing countries.
2: China attaches great importance to and actively participates in BRICS cooperation. During this summit, President Xi Jinping will attend the meeting and deliver an important speech, have in-depth exchanges with leaders of various countries on major issues such as the current international situation, the development of the BRICS mechanism, and the deepening of practical cooperation, put forward important initiatives and propositions of China, and chart the course for the high-quality development of greater BRICS cooperation.
1: Iranian President Masoud Pezeshkian says the upcoming BRICS summit in India provides an opportunity to promote multilateralism. Pezeshkian made the remarks Friday before departing for New Delhi. He said the meeting offers a favorable opportunity to hold talks with leaders of major and influential countries and promote cooperation in trade, economy, and other areas. Russian presidential aide Vladimir Medinsky has rejected Japan's demand that Russia remove a monument in the city of Khabarovsk commemorating victory over militarist Japan in World War II. Medinsky said Japan has no right to tell the victors of World War II what monuments to install on their own territory, and urged Tokyo to remember the lessons of history. California Governor Gavin Newsom has signed 13 bills to strengthen protections for children from online risks, particularly on social media and AI companion chatbots. The measures restrict addictive features for users under 16 and require platforms to verify user ages. Another law, known as Adams Law, requires AI companion chatbots to conduct child safety assessments, establish crisis protocols, and provide parental controls. Chinese automakers, including Chery, Geely, Great Wall Motors, and GAC, have received awards at the Torino Automotive Design Award. The event was held on the same day as the opening of the Turin Auto Show in Italy. The Chinese Consul General in Milan said China's auto industry has placed increasing emphasis on independent innovation, product quality, and user experience. The president of the Turin Auto Show said Chinese car makers are bringing new technologies to Italy and Europe. The Torino Automotive Design Award aims to promote cooperation between the Chinese and European automotive industries through exchanges in car design. And that's the news. I'm Wen Jie.
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3: Hey everyone, I'm Jason Smith, originally from sunny California, now living in beautiful Beijing. Today's guest is Cyrus Jansen, a geopolitical analyst and CEO of Fast Forward Marketing, a social media and consulting company helping brands in North America connect in Asia. Welcome back to The Bridge to China, Cyrus Jansen.
5: Jason, thank you so much. Always a pleasure to be with you.
3: You know, I wanted to ask a question about Trump. He's scheduled to come to China in April. What do you think might come from a meeting between Trump and the officials in Beijing?
5: Yes, I think all eyes are on Donald Trump and Xi Jinping, as they will most likely be meeting in Beijing, very quickly, probably within the next month. And I think that we're going to see a lot of talk about trade that's going to be going on. I think that you're going to see some potential concessions from both sides, you know, maybe a potential deal. But Jason, I would have to say it is so difficult to judge, you know, what Donald Trump is going to do, because honestly, every single day that he wakes up, it's a new direction, it's a new change. You could see anything happening. So I think it's important. I mean, I'm always very much about pro-engagement. I'm pro-China, pro-USA, pro-engagement between the two of them. And I really want to see a better relationship between the two. But if we go back to last year with the tariff war, we know that China has tremendous leverage and that Trump is not able to bully China around like other nations around the world. So I definitely see Trump coming in a bit more humble and realizing that the United States economy depends on China and that he's going to want to potentially get some concessions. Something might be like, you know, more access.

0: access to rare earth minerals. China would say we can do that in exchange for some lower tariffs on, you know, these products. Maybe they're going to talk about more soybean purchases, more agricultural. And I think this is the nature of that visit is going to be, and hopefully just a chance to reestablish some good relations between the two nations, because the world has been anything but stable the first 2 months of 2026. But some stability between the two major superpowers would be a great thing for the world.
1: Oh, I agree with you. I just, when I wonder about this situation, my real wonder is how many soybeans can China realistically buy from the United States? I think we need to find other products that America makes that China is interested in buying. But let's switch gears. Cyrus, you have been vocal about misconceptions in Western media about China. How do you think that these misconceptions are affecting the current state of Sino-US relations?
0: That's a great question, Jason. I think what we're seeing right now is we're seeing a lot of people really starting to open up and be much more accepting of China, much more positive towards China. And I would say predominantly under the age of 30, you know, Americans and North Americans under the age of 30, I think have a very dovish opinion of China, a much more open mindset when it comes to China. And really the key catalyst to that obviously started last year in early January when the Xiaohongshu, TikTok debacle happened. You know, there was actually TikTok went down for about 24 hours in the United States. And a lot of American users were very frustrated with that. And they said, you know what, why don't we go to a real Chinese platform like Xiaohongshu and get an insight into what's really happening in China? And it was an amazing thing when you had millions of Chinese connecting and talking with millions of Americans. And all of a sudden, these media perceptions that we've seen from China over the years. And this is really how Western media has presented China, right? China is always presented as an authoritarian place, is presented as a place with no freedom. And all of a sudden, I think a lot more people are starting to realize that Chinese people live a very normal life. Obviously, China has its own challenges that it's dealing with, like every other nation in the world. But there's a lot of positive things happening in China. And I think curiosity is probably the biggest word that we could use here. There's a lot of Americans that are very curious about China. We've seen this even on YouTube with a tremendous amount of travel vloggers going to China, wanting to see it, wanting to experiencing it. And I think it's a really great thing because, again, when the two nations are talking to each other, there's more cultural exchanges, more exchanges between people of both nations. It's going to be a net positive for the world.
1: I certainly hope so. I saw a video of Timothy Chalamet in China recently. I'm not sure if he's here now or was here a couple weeks ago, but that's just amazing when you have an A-list, you know, actor from Hollywood roaming around China having a good time. It's really good for both countries, in my opinion. In your recent posts, you've highlighted the U.S. criticisms, you know, Western media criticisms, but also political criticisms of China's economy when the U.S. is clearly facing its own downgrades. Is the U.S. political class fearful of China's success, in your opinion? And how do you see this impacting trust between our nations?
0: Well, I think that's really been the story for the past, I would say, really 10 to 15 years. You know, when the United States actually allowed China to enter in, and really it was Bill Clinton in the late 90s that really, took control of this and really said, you know, we need China in the World Trade Organization. We would like to see China rise economically. And there was actually, you can actually look this up on YouTube, there was an amazing clip from President Obama and then Vice President Joe Biden when they were actually in Beijing they're visiting Beijing, and they actually attended a local school there. And they had an amazing message that was so different than right now. And the message was, the world needs a rising China. You know, we want to see you prosper. And even Obama made a joke. He said, you know, the more money that you guys make, the more American products you could buy, you know, like an Apple iPhone. And, you know, guess what? When you're buying Apple iPhones, America's winning because it's going to help the American GDP. It's going to help one of our greatest companies. And so his message to these young children were, we want to be friends. We want to be allies. And that was about 2011. And, you know, we've certainly seen a dramatic shift from that. You know, we've certainly seen Donald Trump shift from that, saying that, hey, China's an adversary. China's our enemy. China is someone that we really need to compete with. But interesting enough, I don't think that China is really looking at the United States as far as we need to compete against you. It's more, we want to do business with you and we want to foster a better relationship. And so I think these are the things that we're seeing right now. And, but the problem is that You know, I think the issue here, Jason, is over the past few years, China has been growing so fast that it has become a major superpower on par and in some ways actually exceeded the United States. And I think that has been always very scary because for U.S. politicians, they always want to see the United States as number one in the world. But China is rising. And I think in this new multipolar world that we live in, there's many countries around the world that are simply saying, look, the world is too big. It's changed a lot. We want to do business with both the United States or China. And even in 2026, we've seen no fewer than six of America's closest allies actually travel to Beijing, including the United Kingdom and Canada, both going there, signing record trade deals and simply saying, we want to work with China for the future. So I think that's a little bit, that's a direct correlation to what Donald Trump has been doing. But instead of focusing too much on Trump, I think, you know, let's focus on China and really understand that China is a major superpower. It's going to be here for the next, you know, the next 10 years, 50 years, 100 years. It's going to have a major impact on our world, our economy, and quite frankly, they're inventing the future tech that will influence every aspect of our lives.
1: I love that you bring up Apple because, you know, obviously China has its own brands, Honor, Huawei, Xiaomi, and others. But if you go to any Apple store in China, they're always packed. Sometimes there are lines, you know, around the block to get in. You know, Chinese people, my wife, a Chinese person, she loves Apple technology. She has a Mac. She also uses an iPhone as well. So, I mean, Chinese people love American products. But I want to switch to healthcare. You've shared stories about healthcare compared to the U.S. here in China. What I find fascinating is sometimes people in the United States, they need an MRI.
0: Right.
1: So actually booking a ticket to China, flying to China, getting an MRI, taking a week vacation and flying back might in many cases be cheaper than getting an MRI in the U.S. And certainly there's no wait lines. When I had to get an MRI, they were like, OK, go downstairs. And I had it right then in Wuhan. So there's also room for the private healthcare in China, like Roberta Lipson, president of the American Chamber of Commerce. She owns and operates a series of hospitals that are private here in China. So is there something the U.S. could learn from China's example, in your opinion? Do you have experience getting treatment in China? And what could you tell us about that?
0: Yeah, absolutely. I mean, I think the biggest thing that I've taken away, and you know, again, Jason, for our viewers out there, I lived in China for over 10 years. I travel back multiple times a year. Every summer, we're based in China where we take our kids back and we, you know, live there full time. We maintain a residence in Guangzhou. So we're very deeply connected to China. We know it very well. And I think the amazing thing about the healthcare system, I think I can sum it up in really one key sentence about the United States, is that the United States does not have a healthcare system. It has a healthcare industry. And the healthcare industry is absolutely profit-driven. Profit is number one. There's a huge influence from insurance companies, from pharmaceutical companies. And the goal at the end of the day is not to get patients better. It's to try to maximize and make as much profit as possible. That is just absolute fact. Every single person knows it. And it is quite sad because I think it really reflects back on the United States society. Our society is one based on greed. You know, corporations want to make as much money as possible. And if we actually go to China, we see the complete opposite. Healthcare is seen as something that is a benefit to society. They're going to keep healthcare rates very low. The government is going to support it. And it's a huge benefit because, again, like you said, you could literally, you and I could walk in tomorrow to a Chinese hospital, simply request an MRI. You know, we don't even need a doctor's note. We could just simply say, hey, I'd like to get an MRI on my knee, which is exactly what I did. I was playing a lot of basketball. My knee was really hurting me. And I said, you know what? I'd like to just get an MRI, just see what my knee is doing and, you know, see if I've injured it because it just doesn't feel right. And I was able to just walk into the hospital, get an MRI for, I'm going to say, maybe $150, something around that price point. It was very, very cheap, very affordable. It was using actually General Electric equipment. So it's GE equipment, you know, state of the art, super clean, fast, efficient. I would say door to door. I was probably out of there within 90 minutes. And it was an incredible experience in order to get those results and then just be able to pay out of pocket. So, I mean, this is my out of pocket expense. I didn't even have insurance in China at the time because why would you? I mean, if you need an MRI for $200, you know, that's a fee that you could justify. But yes, I mean, in the United States, it could be anywhere from $5,000, $6,000, $7,000, $8,000 for an MRI. So if you start looking at the cost of a plane ticket to China, roughly $1,000, have a holiday, like you said, cost of living in China is much cheaper. You could actually get an MRI, have a holiday, and spend a week in China flying from the United States and actually save money, which is just absolutely wild.
1: And my wife last year, she had pneumonia, winter of 2024 to 25. And

0: she had to live in the hospital. And it was really strange because she was admitted to the emergency room. The emergency room has its own beds. And she stayed in the emergency room bed for a week. I think we paid $100 or $200 total for the entire treatment, all the medicine, the entire stay. If you stayed in an American hospital for a week, I mean, I'm just guessing it would definitely be more than $10,000.
1: It would be more than $100,000, Jason. You would be looking at a six-figure bill for sure because, I mean, the medication alone is just thousands and thousands of dollars, sometimes multiple five figures. And it's just ridiculous, the markup. And again, it goes back to that, what I said earlier, is that it's an industry. So, for example, the hospitals bill you an extremely high amount because they know that the insurance companies are going to come back. They're going to fight it. So it's almost like you have to barter. Right? We're going to charge you $10,000 for that medication, Jason, because that's what it costs. None of us believe that it costs $10,000, but they're going to bill you that because they know that the insurance company is going to come out and say, hey, wait a second, it doesn't cost $10,000. We'll give you $2,000. And they'll come back and say, well, how about we settle for $7,000? They go, no, how about $5,000? Okay, let's do $5,500. And that's the kind of system that you see is you almost see this barter where the hospitals have to quote high, knowing that the insurance companies are going to come back and barter with them. Eventually, they settle in the middle. But again, the prices are just astronomical. I think of ambulance, right? If you were to get sick and be in an ambulance and had to take that, that's like $20,000 right there, you know, to take an ambulance ride. It's just extremely expensive. So, and again, I think it's worth noting for our viewers, the number one cause of bankruptcy in the United States is medical debt. And if you see, you can look at the numbers that I've just quoted, it's very easy to understand. You know, if you are in a major car accident, your health is compromised, you're in a very difficult spot. You know, you need an ambulance ride, you need, you know, multiple weeks in the hospital, you need surgeries, easily run up a multiple six-figure bill without even trying. And in many cases, that would even approach $1 million. And I actually had some personal experience with this with my own mother, who had fallen ill. She was in the hospital for, I'm going to say about 12 days, receiving treatment. She had good care, but at the end of the day, it was over $1 million, Jason, was the bill. Now, thankfully for her, she was an elderly, so she has Medicare, which does cover that. And then she does have supplemental insurance that she does pay out of pocket. She still was out about maybe $4,000 or $5,000, you know, that she had to cover her deductible. So it's still quite a big expense, but obviously the bill was $1 million. So, you know, paying $5,000 is not too bad. But again, imagine if you didn't have insurance, you know, what would you do? That's where you declare bankruptcy. And that's, it could literally ruin your entire life just by having a medical episode in the United States. Oh yeah.
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0: You know, it's stories like this that really set home for me what we're really out to accomplish. It's not that, you know, U.S. bad, because I know that you're a patriotic American. You mention it every time we talk. But the reality is there are a lot of things that China does that the United States could learn from. Maybe the U.S. should not be replicating China's medical industry the way that it exists, the system that exists. However, there are certainly lessons there.
1: Yes.
0: For the United States, because China is delivering excellent healthcare to 1.4 billion people, and it's doing it at prices that the people can afford. And there's still a private system that exists on top of that. So I think really the point I want to drive home for people who are listening is that America has things that it can learn from China in much the same way that China spent decades learning from the United States. There was a learning curve in China for decades, starting in the 1970s and 80s, 90s,
1: right,
0: in which China was saying, well, what is the U.S. doing? What can we do? And how can we learn from that? And they were implementing the best cases of those lessons as they applied in China. And now we need to turn around as Americans and say, well, you know, things are not all, you know, just flowers and candy here in the United States. And there are lessons for us in China's model. What kind of lessons do you think that the U.S. should be learning from China?
1: Well, I think it actually even goes down to the government. I mean, I'm going to come out with a bold statement here, but I think China's government is run extremely efficiently, much better than the United States. And the biggest thing there that we see here, Jason, and what I would like to see implemented, you know, when you ask specifically what lesson can the United States learn, how about a system based on meritocracy? Where you actually, the only way to advance yourself in a political system is to actually accomplish things. And I mean, we look at that with Xi Jinping at the top. I mean, he was the son of a very prominent, you know, government official in China. And, you know, Xi Jinping was actually sent to the fields back in the day as a young teenager. You know, he was sent to work in the fields. He had to start at the bottom and work his way up at the top. If you actually look at what Xi Jinping has done in his career, he was able to advance because every single level that he was at, he was able to advance and improve himself. And so this idea that, you know, for example, we often hear that, you know, China's president's a dictator. He rules with an iron fist. You know, it's one man that just controls everything. It isn't. It's much more complex than that because every province has their own governments. There's a lot of local laws, local government officials that are doing different things in different provinces. Yes, there's a national leader and there's some direction coming from Beijing, without a doubt. But what's interesting is even within the structure of China's government, there's a lot of freedom and autonomy for different provinces and different leaders to do different things. And that's something that most Americans don't understand. But again, I mean, we look at our current president in the United States, Donald Trump, and he does not have a tremendous amount of political experience. Even if you go back to other presidents, you know, Barack Obama, based on his political experience, he would have not been even qualified to manage, a large city in China. Because again, you got to start at the rural level. You start in a village, you do that good, you then move on to a bigger city. You know, eventually you could potentially be the, you know, the head chief of staff, if you will, for a major city like Beijing or Shanghai. But no one's getting there until you've proven yourself and you've had those tangible results. I would love to see that. I see a lot of U.S. politicians that, quite frankly, their resumes are terrible. They've done nothing. They've never been in the public sector. They've never worked a job. They've just been in politics their whole life. And so it's very hard for them to really, what have you actually done? What have you actually accomplished in your life other than just being a career politician that just gets a lot of donor money and runs of political campaigns and then enriches himself? So I think that system, I will just come out and say very, you know, aggressively here, I think that China's government is much more efficient and much more effective than our own United States government. And I would like to see them embrace some of those principles.
0: Well, certainly there are a lot of work for the voters in the United States in order to fix the system. You know, I want to talk about trade because you advise a lot of companies with the U.S. trade deficit widening despite the recently overturned tariffs. What do you think can be done to bring U.S. producers closer to Chinese markets?
1: Well, I think right now what we've seen, Jason, is a very big shift in the Chinese consumer, where a lot of Chinese consumers are very proud to buy made in China. Again, this is very similar. This is very prevalent with a lot of the youth. Like you said, a lot of people in China do like American products. You have things like Apple, that, like you mentioned, it is a very successful business. It has an amazing, robust business in China. But more simple things, I think, for example, if we look at Starbucks, Starbucks for many years profited tremendously in China. However, a lot of Chinese consumers started saying, you know what? We don't need to buy a $6, $7 latte. We have a lot of Chinese brands that are doing amazing coffee houses. And if you're a coffee drinker, China is one of the fastest growing coffee regions in the world. I'm a huge coffee guy. Love it. Have 2 cups a day. But I love being in China because the local roasters, rotisseries and the, roast houses and coffee shops, they're amazing. And so I think you're starting to see a little bit of a shift in demand, you know, even with the Chinese consumer, because they're realizing, hey, we can get good quality products that are made in China and we're patriotic. You know, we love our country. We want to support our country. So I think that from the United States, they're always going to be, popular to an extent. And you have to remember that China is the most lucrative consumer market in the world. 1.4 billion people, a very rising middle class of anywhere from 700 to 800 million people that have been lifted into the middle class. They have disposable income. They have some level of disposable income that they can spend. And so again, they're looking for that value there. And so I think if you're providing a good product with good value, you're going to be able to export that around the world.
0: You know, one thing I've noticed as a consumer here in China is that we recently joined Sam's Club, which I believe is American. I could be mistaken, but it's like Costco. It's one of these gigantic superstores. You go in and you buy, you know, pallets of food and goods. And there are a lot of goods, not just from the United States, but from Europe and countries around the world. But, you know, there is definitely still room for Chinese products to grow as well inside of systems like this. You mentioned coffee. In Sam's Club, I tried to buy the coffee there. It said dark roast. I got it home. It was clearly a medium roast, which is way too much caffeine for me.
1: Okay.
0: So I now source my coffee from Yunnan, which is where they grow coffee here in China. Right. I say, I want it dark roast, you know, exactly the roasting specifications. And they

0: Business magnates in the United States want to see more U.S. products on Chinese shelves, they need to be competitive. And Chinese companies are hyper-competitive.
1: Right.
0: What do you tell your clients about cracking into the Chinese market?
1: I think what's really important for any brand that wants to go to China is that you have to realize that China is more like a continent than a country. And so I say it's very different because, you know, what's popular in Beijing might not apply to Shanghai, might not apply to Guangzhou, certainly might not apply to Chongqing out of the West. So you have, a huge consumer base. And I think that's where people say, look, if I had a product that I could sell for $1 and I sold everybody in China that product, I could make $1 billion, right? Because there's just so many people there. But it's not that simple, right? You need to make sure that you have to really have a creative marketing strategy. You certainly need to understand the culture. Something as simple as a good Chinese name, right? Every product that goes to China, has a Chinese name. And so, something that's very appealing, for Chinese consumers. I think a very successful one is you saw the Adidas, that's obviously a German product, not American, but they were able to come and make these, amazing jackets that was almost like the traditional Chinese jacket that were, had the nice Adidas logo. And it was beautiful. And I mean, it was super successful. I mean, it was actually like the hottest product, around Chinese New Year this year. And my wife actually went back to China and picked up a couple of those for the kids. And they were super popular. There was another marketing campaign where they had embraced pandas and they started coming up with specific designs for the Chinese market. This is all very good, again, a very good strategy. So I think it's we like to just say, hey, there's China, 1.4 billion people. We have to remember there's 56 different, ethnicities, in China. There's a tremendous amount of different cultures here, different languages. There's over 300 different dialects. So a lot of people say, hey, these people are speaking Chinese. Well, what language are they speaking in China? There's over 300 dialects. It's incredibly diverse. So again, it's really trying to understand that local market and what local consumers want, and just realizing that every city is a little bit different. Oh yeah.
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0: In terms of green energy, because, I want to save the planet. I would be nice if their planet was still here. I guess the planet's still going to be here. I would like it if humans were still living on the planet in 100 years.
1: Right.
0: How, in your opinion, can U.S. and China collaborate on green energy to mutual benefit, for the U.S. market as well and U.S. Companies as well? How can we work together?
1: Well, I think the simple one is you look at the benefits that China's green revolution have actually brought to the people. A big one, Jason, you've been in China a long time. I mean, you have noticed and experienced this firsthand is the reduction in smog. Pollution is nowhere near what it was when I first went in 2007 to China. And a lot of that is, half the cars on the road are electric vehicles. So you're not going to have that huge exhaust coming from the automobiles. I think when you start looking at a very big topic here would be the future of AI. Who is going to win this AI race? Is it going to be China? Is it going to be America? But a big part of that comes down to electricity generation. Jason, the grid in America has been stagnant for 30 years. There's almost no growth in electricity production in the United States. Meanwhile, in China, China has absolutely expanded its electricity production. It's producing a tremendous amount of energy. So when we start looking at the data centers and developing AI, which obviously is going to be a big part of our world, it actually comes down to electricity. It's not about who has the best microchips, who has the best engineers. You can always hire the best engineers, right? You can always buy microchips. So the key thing is actually electricity, because you can't fake that, right? You either have it or you don't. And so I think, with China's incredible investments, this is going to pay off a big time in the future for them.
0: Yeah, I've been looking at that too. U.S. energy production is basically flatlined while China's is going into the stratosphere. And a lot of China's new additions in energy are solar and wind and so forth. And I mean, America has the ability to produce those technologies. I mean, even Tesla once, I think, 5 years ago, they wanted to put the tiles on everyone's house, but Tesla wanted to own them so they could produce energy. There are a lot of really good ideas out there. In my opinion, it seems like big oil is holding, policy back. They just want to keep fracking and keep digging for oil and like sticking in this old technology. Do you think that solar and new energies are the way forward? What kind of energy do you think the United States should be developing?
1: Well, interesting enough, we go back

0: you know, to about 2008, 2009. At that time, the state of Michigan was actually the leader in solar panel development, believe it or not. And the state of Michigan, I think they had at one point almost like a 50, 60% market share of solar panels produced. That's almost been reduced to next to nothing. I mean, certainly less than 1% because 90% of the solar wafers now are produced in China. So again, you know, you see, you know, China being able to revolutionize an industry, but it goes without saying, Jason, I mean, absolutely. I mean, I can't believe that people still today in 2026 would be against new energy. I think there's so much tangible proof that it's a huge benefit. I'm a huge fan of nuclear energy. If you actually look at Germany, that's probably one of the greatest mistakes ever made for any country, was Germany had at one point a very high amount of nuclear reactors. They were developing an incredible amount of clean nuclear energy, and they've abandoned them all. And what we're seeing right now in the geopolitical scheme, you know, Germany is paying a tremendous amount for electricity and for energy to power their economy. And it's something that could have been avoided if they would have made those right investments, you know, 10, 15, 20 years ago. And again, partnering with China. Why wouldn't you? If 90% of the solar panels are in China, you know, embrace that. And install that, you know, install solar panels. I mean, we drive electric vehicles, you know, here in the United States. My wife and I both have a Tesla. And it's funny because, again, you see, like you mentioned, you know, this love for oil and, you know, the message from the Trump administration is drill, baby, drill. You know, let's keep drilling as much as we can. And, you know, that's a little bit where the United States is pigeonholed, because it really depends on the mood of the administration. Donald Trump is not a clean energy guy. He's not a green energy guy. He's all about oil. And, you know, we've seen that as well. I mean, there's been a huge, you know, geopolitical wars and conquests, you know, this year. And the primary reason is for oil. That's the whole reason that this is happening. But yes, I think embracing more renewable energy is a huge win for the world.
1: Well, I wanted to ask you a little bit about the U.S. perceptions of the U.S. in the international arena. You know, in light of recent polls showing that many in the world view the U.S. as a greater global threat than China, how might this perception shift if the U.S. pivots towards joint ventures with China?
0: You know, honestly, Jason, I like that you mentioned earlier that you and I are both U.S. citizens. I consider us both very patriotic. And I think that Donald Trump, over the past 12 months, has done one of the worst jobs in as far as advancing America's reputation on the global stage. I think if you look at the vast majority of countries, most importantly, our closest allies, they now have a much more negative perception of the United States. Now, we can start with Canada, our great neighbor to the north. My wife is actually Canadian, and our children were born in Canada, so they've maintained U.S. and Canadian citizenship. And what I find it is very frustrating, also very sad, is the fact that Donald Trump would not value those relationships with our close allies. There was an interesting poll, I can try to find you the link, but where it basically talks about the perception of countries around the world towards America. And in Europe, every single country, and this is not it's swept the board, you know, perfect score, 100%. Every single country in Europe now has a much more negative perception of the United States than a year ago. And you start looking at what Donald Trump has been doing and the conquests around the world, the wars, the instability. Honestly, it makes sense. I can understand why that many European countries have a less favorable opinion of the United States.
1: You know, you've also criticized exaggerated fears about China and U.S. politics, like claims about ending ice hockey in Canada. How can we foster more realistic dialogues?
0: It's a great question. I mean, I think that, unfortunately, the president of the United States does not understand a lot of the things that he talks about. Like I mentioned maybe earlier, is the fact that he wakes up today and he feels this. Tomorrow, he might wake up and feel an entirely different thing. So you're really ruling the entire country based on how somebody feels. And that's exactly what he alluded to with Iran. You know, this new conflict. He said, I had a feeling that they potentially could attack us, so I decided to strike first. And so, are we basing our foreign policy now off of feelings, or are we basing it off of tangible data? And obviously, the answer to that is very simple. It's the former, not the latter, unfortunately. And it is based on feelings. And I think for Donald Trump, he really needs to understand just what he has done to the United States' reputation on the global stage. And it has decreased significantly. It's an unfortunate thing.

0: this is where we are.
1: Okay. What about, you know, we've talked about people-to-people exchanges a lot in former discussions and interviews. How do you envision the role of youth in China and America in shaping positive bilateral relations between our two countries?
0: Well, this is the encouraging thing. And what I mentioned several times already is consumers under the age of 30 or even U.S. citizens under the age of 30, they have a much more dovish opinion of China, and they're much more open to learning about that. I think our older generation, those above 65, 70 years old, you're not going to really be able to change their viewpoint, right? When you're, once you get older, you're stuck in your ways, you're a bit stubborn. And so, you know, the encouraging thing for that is that that generation is, you know, obviously phasing out because of the time on the earth. You know, they're getting older, you know, many of them are passing. And so I think that, that you're going to start to see this shift over time is just more people being more optimistic about China. And again, I can speak from personal experience. I'm based in Las Vegas for most of the year. And what's incredible here, Jason, is when I connect with businessmen or people that have traveled the world, they're very open to China. I've had no experience here where personal people have talked to me and said, China's our enemy, China's the issue. It's just the U.S. politicians that say that, and they have ulterior motives. And so I think that's the thing that has really been proven. And I think this is why YouTubers are really on the rise right now, because at the end of the day, people trust citizen journalism. You know, it's much more powerful for me to go to Shanghai, walk around the city, and actually show you China through my eyes and just show you, look, hey, I'm an American. I love the United States. But I guess what? I'm here in Shanghai. I'm going to show you guys what it's really like. And again, this is where a lot of these perceptions and a lot of these stereotypes are destroyed, because they're starting to see the truth about China.
1: You know, it does seem, because perhaps you've been to China, that you have a great deal of optimism about the possibility of better relations between our two countries. So in your opinion, how has living and traveling in China shaped your optimism on the potential for improved Sino-US relations?
0: Well, I think that, you know, traveling through China, you realize that China's living in the future. Yeah, it's a much more advanced society, everything from public transportation to technology to robotics. China is leaps and bounds ahead of the United States. It's not even close. And so I think when you start to travel through China and you start to realize, again, like I mentioned earlier, is that many Chinese people live just a normal life. I mean, they're no different than you and I. You know, you want to spend time with your significant other. If you have children, you want them to be raised and hopefully do better than you were able to do. And so I think when we start connecting with those people-to-people relationships, we start to realize that, hey, Chinese people aren't really that different than you and I. But the key thing is that, you know, we kind of have to separate the politicians, let them do their thing. The key thing for us is that we are being able to experience China in real life and see the tangible benefits.
1: You know, the last time I interviewed you, you mentioned that U.S. business persons didn't know the cost of products arriving from China because tariffs were fluctuating up and down, and that any given day, as a ship came into harbor, the tariffs were going to be a different percentage than they might have been a week ago or even yesterday or tomorrow. But the U.S. Supreme Court just overturned the tariffs. So when you're talking with clients, you know, in that context, do you think that we are in a more stable period for business persons in China and the United States who want to cooperate?
0: Absolutely. We're definitely in a much better position right now. And I think that because given the entire global chaos right now with obviously we still have the Russia-Ukraine conflict going on. We still have, you know, obviously the United States launched a military operation against Venezuela. We have launched another military operation against Iran. We have threatened Cuba, Colombia. We've even threatened Canada to, you know, potentially take them over as well, which is very disrespectful to Canadians. But you can see kind of these crazy stories that have happened in 2026. And because of that, the focus is on those stories. I think there's a great opportunity for the United States and China to actually be stable right now. I think we're actually entering a very stable time for U.S.-China relations. And that's going to culminate when Donald Trump actually personally flies to Beijing to meet with Xi Jinping and discuss these two governments.
1: Yeah, I'm certainly excited about the possibility of some kind of normalization between our two countries as an American who lives in China. You know, you've also shared stories about China's efficiency. You know, we've talked multiple times about how China, in the period of just about a decade plus, was able to build a national high-speed rail infrastructure unrivaled in the world, 50,000 kilometers of high-speed rail, and also maintained its old rail system at the same time. In your opinion, how can the U.S. adopt a similar strategy without losing its identity or becoming Chinese? Obviously, you know, the U.S. wants to do it its own way. Right. But a lot of people say in the United States, say red tape gets in the way. Like whatever people think of Elon Musk, SpaceX is potentially one of the most powerful companies coming up in the United States. However, correct, SpaceX can't do launches sometimes because different U.S. entities want to interfere with their ability to maintain their schedule. What can the U.S. do to cut the red tape, in your opinion?
0: It's going to be very hard, in my opinion. I don't think that there's really much you can do because that's just how our government works. You know, again, you have a very fractured government, right? Our government is essentially split 50-50 down the middle. So, unfortunately, with this two-party state, you know, the Republicans spend their time trying to figure out how to sabotage the Democrats. And the Democrats, you know, at the same standpoint, you know, to a lesser extent, I would say, but still do it. And they try to, you know, essentially block each other. And so it's very hard to figure something out. Like, you know, Jason, you and I, we want to build a bridge in this city in America to connect, you know, to improve quality of life, to improve traffic, whatever it is, whatever the reason for that bridge is. It's much harder to get that done in the United States because of the bureaucracy, because of the red tape. Sometimes, I mean, that project does get done, but sometimes it has a, you know, 5, 10, 15 year delay because of the bureaucracy and the red tape involved and the fact that you have politicians that instead of acting in the interest of the people that elected them, they are actually more concerned with their own personal gains. And I think that's a big issue there. Oh, yeah.
2: You're listening to The Bridge.
1: In terms of your own speech, you know, you mentioned when you talk to regular people that they're not like government officials or media. As a loyal American, who's someone who constantly reminds his viewers on X and other platforms of that, how do you find space to be critical of the U.S. approach to its dialogue with China or its dialogue with Canada and other nations?
0: I think I alluded to this earlier, but I think Donald Trump over the past 12 months has really ruined the United States reputation in many ways. You know, I mean, it's going to take us a long time to really recover. I mean, it could recover fast if we get a new, you know, presidential candidate there and in 2028, someone that's a little bit more savvy and someone that really understands things. I think if you look at Donald Trump right now, it's anything but that. It's been very unstable, very erratic. And even when you look at these military conquests in, you know, Venezuela and now Iran, I mean, even today, at the day we're recording this, you know, Donald Trump is trying to declare a victory in Iran. He's kind of shifting the goals. We didn't really accomplish anything there. But yet, you know, he wants to declare that this is some amazing victory for the United States, when in fact, it's just created more instability in the Middle East. That's all it's done.
1: Absolutely. I mean, I completely agree with you about what's going on in the Middle East as well. The United States should be making friends. Pete Hegseth kept saying, oh, if you threaten Americans anywhere in the world, we are going to kill you. Well, I mean, in my opinion, the only reason Americans are unsafe is because Pete Hegseth and Donald Trump are invading countries around the world. That makes me feel unsafe.
0: 100%.
1: Yeah.
0: Absolutely. I mean, that's the key thing. I mean, it's become, for U.S. citizens abroad, it's become a little bit of a concern because we realize that, you know, for many of us, we don't hold those views of our government back home. But the way that Donald Trump goes about his business, it is very dangerous. I mean, you know, we've walked very close to a start of a major, major conflict. Of course, the Middle East is a major conflict right now, but it could have turned global. It could have turned into a catastrophe for the entire world. And that's just based on, you know, dialogue and just not having enough information from Trump.
1: You know, you're an expert on Sino-U.S. business deals, and you attend Canton Fair, but also the fair in Las Vegas, where people from around the world, including Chinese entrepreneurs, come. If you had to start over, you were a young person, 18, 19, 20 years old, you were American and you were interested in doing business in China. Give us one or two business ideas of how a young American could get their foot in the door and start a business.
0: Yeah, I mean, the one good thing that's really good about America is that it's very easy to start a business, right? You could register an LLC in your local state. You could basically incorporate for a couple hundred dollars and you could have a legitimate business. I mean, if I was young, 18, 19 years old, I would be looking at what products that I could make to improve, you know, what problems could I solve, and then be looking to get to China and to, you know, find a manufacturer, find a factory that could help me do that. And then I would probably, if I was 18 or 19 years old, my advice would be to certainly go to China and learn the Chinese.

0: language. That would be a major, major skill set that would just reap tremendous benefits for decades to come.
1: What about people who Amazon? I'm not sure what your thoughts are on Amazon. Some people have very political thoughts about Amazon. Right. What about setting up a company to import products through Amazon and sell them in the United States or other companies like Amazon? Do you think that there's still a market there for young people with good ideas?
0: Absolutely. Absolutely, there is. I mean, there's no better answer to that question than absolutely. I mean, in the world's your oyster. You guys can do anything you want to do. If you find a good product, if you want to develop a good product, the market is always there.
1: What personal stories have convinced you that cooperation is not only possible, but essential between our two countries?
0: I think the biggest thing here, Jason, is just simply going to China and actually visiting it. I mean, every time I'm walking down a street with a camera, making a vlog for my YouTube channel, I have loads of Chinese come up to try to talk to me. Not many of them know who I am exactly, but they just want, they have this curiosity. They want to be part of the video. They want to understand what you're doing. They want to talk with you. They want to see that. And so again, I think it always comes down to people diplomacy. I have yet to meet a person that's gone to China from the West and not walked away from it with a completely different perspective. And basically the same thought is always, wow, our media does not tell us this. But again, that's your job to be an informed citizen and to go abroad and to explore. And so again, I think going to China would be huge for many, many people.
1: You know, I had a private message on Twitter yesterday from a friend, an online friend from New Zealand who was flying into Wuhan. And he said that he was on the plane sitting next to a Chinese gentleman. They got to talking. The Chinese guy said, "Hey, this is my home. I live in Dongbei. You know, this is Northeast China for those who don't know." Right. He said, "If you're ever in that part of China, come to my home. We'll make dinner for you. We'll go out on the town together." And the gentleman pointed out the fact that if you were in the reverse situation, if you were flying into the United States or into Australia or whatever, and someone sat next to you on the plane and they were Australian, they would probably not just say, "Hey, why don't you come to my home," to someone that they randomly met on the airplane. And so he was pointing out the fact that Chinese people are unexpectedly, you know, just, they want to be your friend. What is your experience in China been?
0: Oh, I mean, it's very similar to that. I mean, you know, I remember being, my first Chinese New Year was 2007. I had moved to China in January 2007, and then early February was Chinese New Year. So I'm 4 or 5 weeks into my China journey. I jump on a train and I head over to Suzhou and Nanjing. And at that time, I had been in China for about a month. I didn't speak any Chinese. I was still learning. I mean, it was an exciting time of my life because you're on this great adventure. But yes, similar thing. You know, I was in Suzhou. And I was getting lost. I asked somebody for help, found somebody that spoke English for me. And that was exactly the same thing. "Hey, if your first time to Suzhou, come to my house, come meet my family." There's an amazing pride that Chinese people have. And I was watching an incredible YouTube video about a behind the scenes of a drone show in Chongqing. And the drone show featured 10,000 drones. And this particular YouTube video went behind the scenes. It showed you how those drones were set up. It did an interview with the director of this program who was get ready to do this big show with drones. But, you know, the crew came in at, you know, the crack of dawn. They were there early. They had to set up all day. You can imagine how difficult it is to unpack and prepare 10,000 drones in one single location. But there was a tremendous amount of pride in this manager's voice. He just said, "Look, we're very proud of the work that we do. We do it for the country. We're happy." You know, he took great pride in his job and being able to do that job because it's advancing the country. And that's where I think China really excels a lot is kind of a little bit this socialism aspect. And again, you have to be careful with that word because socialism is a trigger word in the United States. But at the end of the day, it's that philosophy or that belief that, you know, we need to improve our society because we all benefit from an improved society. So every individual go out and do the best you can to contribute to society.
1: You know, I know that you've traveled extensively in China. You come back now every single summer and you've also lived here for about a decade plus. where haven't you been in China that you wish you have had been?
0: Oh, there's so many beautiful national parks that are incredible, right? You know, that are really incredible. And honestly, I would say for me, I would just like to get off the beaten path as much as possible whenever I go back to China. I mean, I used to live in Shanghai. I was working there. So, I mean, Shanghai is a beautiful city, metropolitan. I would put Shanghai, the quality of life there, and certainly the city itself, I

0: would put, I would stack it against any other city in the world. And I think that it could be competitive. And that's always fun to visit the big tier one cities, but I love to get outside the beaten path, go to the nature parks, go to the small 5-6 tier cities, really kind of see a little bit more of an authentic rural China that you're going to really walk away with some great perspective.
1: What about your kids? What kind of things when they go to China, because they're now moving between these two, the two, probably the largest economies in the world. When they're in China, what do they not like? What do they like? What do they point out that you missed?
0: Honestly, my kids love China. They absolutely love it. They love the life there. I mean, one of the things that we do, we always make one trip to a 24-hour spa when we go to China. These are very popular for our viewers out there that aren't familiar. This is basically like a place that you can go for 24 hours. It's kind of a huge spa. You can imagine swimming pools to swim in, hot tubs, saunas, and then you have a great opportunity to, get a bed there and just kind of stay 24 hours in this spa. It's maybe a little bit, bizarre concept for some of our Western listeners, but it's very popular in China. And, the one that we go to is super kid friendly. Everybody is wearing pajamas. So, for example, when you go to dinner time, it's 7 o'clock at night, you have a beautiful buffet, lobster tail, you have crab, you have, beautiful steak, you have unlimited drinks. And so we bring our kids there. They have kids' pajamas. I take my boys to the men's side. My wife takes our daughter to the girls' side. We all convene, at a time, let's say 6 o'clock at night for some dinner at the place. And then we get a private room with 5 beds and we're watching TV, reclining in chairs. And that experience is so 5-star. I mean, it's an amazing 5-star experience that you're going to be able to accomplish for, a fifth or maybe 1/6, maybe even 1/10 of the cost that would cost you in the United States.
1: You know, what's really amazing about those places, because my wife loves those places as well, is they tend to be about the cost of a hotel anyway.
0: Exactly.
1: So why not just go stay at a place where you can, get a massage and there's, all this amazing food and there's places to hang out. They have video game centers and they have a gym and it's an absolutely amazing place. And they have them in every major city all over China. We actually leave Beijing to go to one in Tianjin because this one is so exceptional. But
0: nice.
1: Those places are absolutely phenomenal.
0: Yeah, that's it.
1: Finally, Cyrus. Yeah, go ahead.
0: No, that's exactly right. And I think, my kids are adventurous eaters. They love eating the Chinese food. We go for hot pot. We go for, we're getting skewers on the side of the street when we were going to famous national parks and, monuments. And I think they just really enjoy traveling. And so it's been a huge blessing. And one of my most favorite activities to do with the kids is to bring my children back to China, which is, of course, where I met their mother and where I began my career. And I had so many great experiences in China over the years. So it's very fun to see China from a new set of eyes and to see my three children really explore that and embrace it.
1: Well, last question on this topic. Are they learning Chinese?
0: Absolutely. Yeah, they're in Chinese school here in the United States.
1: Oh, wow. They're in a Chinese school. So they're learning English alongside Chinese.
0: Actually, this is like the weekend school. So it's basically like a tutoring thing. And so we, they go on the weekends and actually get Chinese lessons and, are learning in a group with other young students. But we want them to really be proud of their heritage. Obviously, they're half Chinese, they're half Caucasian. And I really want them to embrace that side of their culture and just know that, similar to their father, who I would say embraces both countries and really wants to be a great representative of both countries and seek win-win relationships, I think they really understand, the importance of embracing your culture, because that's the future of our world, is multiculturalism.
1: I love that. I love that you said that. Okay, last question. What is your most optimistic vision for Sino-US relations over the next decade if the US embraces cooperation over confrontation?
0: Absolutely. Well, I think that you're going to see, at one point, you are going to see Chinese electric vehicles enter into the United States market. I think it's a matter of if. I think it's a matter of when, not if. And I think that's really important because, again, you can have an amazing vehicle for a substantially cheaper price. I would love to see, in my perfect world, I would love to see, companies like BYD and Xiaomi actually build factories here in the United States and actually enter this market and say, look, okay, this is our cost prices. Our selling price on this electric vehicle might be $10,000. That price point is not feasible in the United States because it would cannibalize a lot of other auto companies, which obviously is an important industry in the United States. But why not have General Motors link up with BYD create a factory together. You know, maybe that price point is 30,000 instead of 10,000 because, you know, it is going to be a significantly more costly hiring these workers building in the United States. But it would be an amazing win-win partnership that could really benefit millions of American citizens.
1: Well, thank you so much for your time. I love your answers. Today's guest is Cyrus Jansen. Thank you so much for your time. If you're interested in his work or you want to do business with his company, you can find him at Fast Forward Marketing. Where's the best place to find you, Cyrus?
0: The best place to find me is actually on my social media. So the most active I am is on YouTube and X. If you follow me on both of those platforms, just type in Cyrus Jansen. You'll be able to find me pretty quickly. Both on YouTube and X are the main platforms. And then, you know, just connect with me there, you know, and or, you know, or send me an email. And it's, you know, it's super, super, super fun.
1: Thank you for your time, Cyrus.
0: Absolutely. Jason, thank you so much. It's always a pleasure to chat with you and an honor to be back as a guest once again.

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1: Now the news. I'm Wen Jie. Lebanese Parliament Speaker Nabi Berri says the U.S. brokered framework agreement between Lebanon and Israel has collapsed, warning that Israel could occupy additional Lebanese territory. Berri said he was not optimistic about a breakthrough in the coming days. The remarks came amid continued tensions along the border. Israel said its operations are aimed at eliminating Hezbollah threats. Israel says its forces have destroyed Hezbollah tunnels at a key site in southern Lebanon. Israeli Prime Minister Benjamin Netanyahu and his defense ministers say Israeli troops will stay in a security zone in the area to prevent Hezbollah from rebuilding its presence. Saudi Arabia says it is shutting down the east-west pipeline as a precautionary measure after attacks on Thursday. The tube carries crude oil from Saudi Arabia's eastern fields to the Red Sea port of Yanbu. The country's civilian and energy sites have come under repeated Houthi fire. The group said its attacks are in response to Saudi airstrikes on areas under its control in northwestern Yemen. The Chinese Foreign Ministry says China and India are making arrangements for a meeting between the leaders of the two countries during the BRICS summit in New Delhi. A ministry spokesperson says this will mark the third straight year in which Chinese President Xi Jinping and Indian Prime Minister Narendra Modi meet, following their meetings in Kazan and Tianjin. Spokesperson Mao Ning says China stands ready to work with India to follow the strategic guidance of the two leaders, strengthen communication, expand cooperation, and properly handle differences. She also says BRICS is the most important platform for solidarity and cooperation among emerging markets and developing countries.
2: China attaches great importance to and actively participates in BRICS cooperation. During this summit, President Xi Jinping will attend the meeting and deliver an important speech, have in-depth exchanges with leaders of various countries on major issues such as the current international situation, the development of the BRICS mechanism, and the deepening of practical cooperation, put forward important initiatives and propositions of China, and chart the course for the high-quality development of greater BRICS cooperation.
1: Iranian President Masoud Pezeshkian says the upcoming BRICS summit in India provides an opportunity to promote multilateralism. Pezeshkian made the remarks Friday before departing for New Delhi. He said the meeting offers a favorable opportunity to hold talks with leaders of major and influential countries and promote cooperation in trade, economy, and other areas. Russian presidential aide Vladimir Medinsky has rejected Japan's demand that Russia remove a monument in the city of Khabarovsk commemorating victory over militarist Japan in World War II. Medinsky said Japan has no right to tell the victors of World War II what monuments to install on their own territory, and urged Tokyo to remember the lessons of history. California Governor Gavin Newsom has signed 13 bills to strengthen protections for children from online risks, particularly on social media and AI companion chatbots. The measures restrict addictive features for users under 16 and require platforms to verify user ages. Another law, known as Adams Law, requires AI companion chatbots to conduct child safety assessments, establish crisis protocols, and provide parental controls. Chinese automakers, including Chery, Geely, Great Wall Motors, and GAC, have received awards at the Torino Automotive Design Award. The event was held on the same day as the opening of the Turin Auto Show in Italy. The Chinese Consul General in Milan said China's auto industry has placed increasing emphasis on independent innovation, product quality, and user experience. The president of the Turin Auto Show said Chinese car makers are bringing new technologies to Italy and Europe. The Torino Automotive Design Award aims to promote cooperation between the Chinese and European automotive industries through exchanges in car design. And that's the news. I'm Wen Jie.
3: Beyond the headlines.
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2: Hello and welcome to World Insight with me, Tian Wei. Once upon a time in the Middle East has become a blockbuster in China. It follows a debt-ridden Chinese chef who travels to the Middle East to make money, only to find himself caught between war and peace, life and death. He is no Hollywood superhero. He is an ordinary man. And that is the point. The film turns an epic story into something deeply human. Food for everyone, children protected from conflict, and ordinary people simply trying to survive. As Chinese people live and work across the world and wars continue to threaten lives, the film has struck a chord far beyond China, speaking to hearts as much as minds. Now, as the film reaches cinemas around the world, I spoke with its director and screenwriter, Wen Muye, known for telling stories of ordinary people while confronting society's deepest pains. Why did he choose war and an ordinary Chinese chef to tell this story? Muye, congratulations for such a successful movie.
3: 谢谢谢谢。
2: What do you expect the audience from all over the world when they walk into the theater? What do you think the message they could get from this movie, Once Upon a Time in the Middle East?
4: I hope it leaves everyone with a simple wish to come Lung Restaurant, sit down and eat properly.
3: 来龙餐馆的念想就是好好吃饭的念想。
2: What exactly is 好好吃饭? It's almost like a slogan in your movie.
3: 好好活着，好好吃好每一顿饭，好好过好。
4: It means just live, eating every meal properly and making the most of every day. That is what eat properly means. It is not only about food. It speaks to the most basic needs of an ordinary human being. The need to eat is something humanity can never set aside.It represents many of the simple, natural feelings that make life normal. War, for example, is fundamentally abnormal, while eating is one of the most normal things we do. There is a conversation at the end of the film. Zayed says, "They are not your kids." Xu Fu replies, "Still kids." Once someone asks, "They are not your kids," that person has already forgotten the most basic order of things. The fact that they are children comes first. Whose children they are comes second. When we live in peacetime, it seems perfectly natural that children should receive care and protection. Yet in certain abnormal circumstances, people seem to forget that. So eat properly is also a reminder to return to the most fundamental part of our humanity and live with humanity.
3: 一种提醒就是回到一个人的一个根性的状态。
2: But how to be a human being? That is a sophisticated question, I have to say.
3: 就是正常人，就是。
4: It means being an ordinary grounded person. Xu Fu says that nothing in this world matters.

0: matters more than having a proper meal. Raising children properly and allowing the next generation to grow. That is the most basic human condition. In the film, Xu Fu also provides an outsider's perspective. He does not understand the history between the two sides or know how their hatred and war began. From the perspective of an ordinary Chinese person, all he can say is this: whatever you do, do not harm children. Whatever war you fight, do not use children to fight it. His principle is very simple: do not waste food and do not harm children.
1: 还是看到一些新闻吧。It
0: began with news reports I came across. Around the middle of 2017, I read stories about Chinese people who had opened restaurants in the Middle East and then found themselves caught in war. Those real experiences showed me that war destroys food, cuisine, and many of the ordinary things that make life normal. It also destroys children. In those circumstances, people may stop seeing children as children and turn them into instruments. That felt very abnormal. And it made me think about what this film should ultimately be about.
1: I would love to know, from 2017 till the time when you really made the movie, what kind of process did you go through in order to understand the different aspects of a war? 我其实没从有道理或没有道理角度去思考，我想的其实就是。
0: I did not really approach it by asking who was right and who was wrong. I kept returning to the most basic point we discussed earlier. Whatever perspective you take, everyone needs to eat. Every nation and every people have children. These are universal truths. Yet whenever war and conflict begin, those most basic things are often the first to be destroyed. First of all, Xu Fu carries no label associated with war. A war correspondent, a soldier, an aid worker, or a refugee inevitably comes with some connection to war. Whether positive or negative, Xu Fu has none at all. Xu Fu has only one label. He is a migrant worker. That was also what interested me in the original news reports. These people went abroad for one simple reason, which was to earn money. He is simply working hard for his family. He has no humanitarian demands, does not care who wins or loses, and knows nothing about the local political order. In the first half of the film, Xu Fu barely comments on the war, because he believes it has nothing to do with him. In Ma Junsheng is much the same. He says, they keep shouting, but no one ever fights. It is all just noise. He does not recognize the danger or understand how it might affect him. That perspective felt relatively objective to me, and it also offers Chinese audiences an accessible point of entry. We could just as easily imagine Xu Fu as a cook from Northeast China who goes south for work. He might face the same language barrier. A Northeastern cook arriving in Guangdong may not understand Cantonese, so he meets someone who speaks both Cantonese and Mandarin and can interpret for him. There might also be an orphanage nearby. The logic of a migrant worker trying to make a living fits my narrative perspective much better than the logic of someone deliberately entering a war.
1: 外出打工的逻辑比外出去进入一场战争的逻辑更符合我的那个叙述时点。
2: So you've been featuring ordinary people under extraordinary circumstances. Is that a natural story flow?
1: 就是首先他们一定是
0: First, they have to be ordinary people, because I do not really know people who are not ordinary. Most of us understand ordinary people better, and we are more willing to follow their perspective as they confront problems. The three films are similar in that sense.The first story deals with illness, one of the realities of birth, aging, sickness, and death. The second is about earning money and supporting oneself. The third is about eating, seeking medical treatment, making a living, and having enough to eat are fundamental human needs, closely bound up with everyday life. Yet in certain circumstances, even those simplest needs cannot be met. Falling ill and buying medicine is normal. Being unable to afford that medicine is not.Wanting to earn money and give one's family a better life is normal. A very young person being forced to carry that burden is not. The same is true in this film. Wanting a meal is one of the most basic human desires. But why does it become a luxury in certain circumstances? In a peaceful country like China, eat properly may be nothing more than a parting phrase at the end of a phone call. In a war zone,It becomes an enormous and almost unattainable wish. I know that you previously spoke with Feng Haoming, Amin Munir, Mohammed Al-Obeidi, an Iraqi journalist working in China.
3: 我知道我之前采访那个在中国当记者的一个叫方浩明的一个记者。
0: He said that even keeping a pane of glass intact was almost impossible. Their windows were shattered by explosions nearly every day. And that environment, sitting down to a proper meal, was extremely difficult. That is what I keep thinking about when I tell these stories. Why does something so normal and so simple become so difficult when the circumstances change?
2: So I'm really wondering how you are trying to tell a story about the war, even though the focus is an ordinary person.
0: Put simply, I did not treat it as a war film. I treated it as a disaster film. As long as the perspective stays with Xu Fu, war is always a disaster to him, not a war. When U.S. forces bomb the capital, for instance, Xu Fu does not even know who is fighting whom. If you imagine the intercontinental missiles as meteors falling from the sky, then what he is experiencing is a disaster. If every point of view follows the protagonist, the war film becomes a disaster film. A war film is fundamentally built around two or three opposing sides, and it necessarily has an enemy. For Xu Fu, there is no enemy at the beginning. He does not even know what is happening. Throughout the shoot, I kept telling the crew to approach it as a disaster film. War suddenly erupts in the place where you happen to be. The attackers are not attacking you, and the defenders are not defending you. You become collateral damage and can do nothing but try to survive. A building suddenly collapses in front of Xu Fu, and he has no idea why the missile came. When that building falls toward him, it is a pure disaster, no different from an earthquake. Once we anchor the film in Xu Fu's perspective and approach it as a disaster story, we can look at the other characters somewhat more objectively.
2: So, not only you understand the story, but you have to inspire everybody in the group to understand to the extent that you want them to. So how could that happen?
0: The key is to place them inside a specific and unusual situation. Of course, first-hand experience of the world a film depicts can be helpful, but most of the time, filmmakers have not lived through it. When we tell a story set in ancient times, none of us actually lived in that era. In the end, we rely on the feelings and instincts that human beings share.
3: 徐先生，没有，我觉得这个模拟的前提是要有一个真实的。
0: Any reconstruction has to rest on an authentic historical setting. You cannot simply invent at will. If the bombing that night began at a particular hour, that is the hour we should use. If the bombardment had a certain intensity, that is what we should portray. The way people fled also has to be recreated as accurately as possible. We may not have lived through it, but we still have records. For events in 2002 and 2003, video footage can still be found. If we were filming an earlier period, there might be no video at all, and we would have to rely on written accounts. We cannot make things up carelessly.
2: You've been talking about the character Xu Fu. That's absolutely a fascinating person, fascinating character. I'm really wondering, are you totally satisfied with this character? Or you think there's something more to be told? If you met Xu Fu today, is there a question you want to ask him? Or do you think he would love to ask you a question or talk to you about something?
0: I actually filmed a scene very much like the question you just asked. The older Xu Fu walks out of a small detention room at the border and sees his younger self changing clothes inside. They look at each other, but say nothing. Neither shows any expression. He simply stands there and quietly watches his younger self. I think that is enough. After all, he has already lived through everything that followed. The heroic shell around him is something that takes shape later. Circumstances force him to step into it, even though he never set out to become a hero. In my view, he is not a hero. He simply does something associated with heroism.
2: So you're gonna order that dish, the typical dish coming from the restaurant? Which one are you going to order?
0: The rice stew.
2: So why is that?
0: Precisely because it is unusual. Everything else on the menu is familiar. A conventional large restaurant might offer grandly named dishes, such as lung tai top, such as mapo tofu. But here, the menu simply says, Xu Fu's rice stew. When you see Xu Fu's rice stew, you wonder what kind of restaurant this is.
2: So it's really fascinating to be a movie director and you have a very diversified cast. They come from all over the world. And you need to get the story to them, to let them tell the story through their own acting. What is it like to work with them.
0: That did not happen very often because they are professional actors. Once they receive the screenplay, the fundamentals of the performance still have to follow the text. But we would discuss, they were usually very fine adjustments. A line might need to be delivered faster or slower. An actor might feel unable to say it in the original way and ask for a slight pause. At the broader level, if an actor fundamentally rejected the screenplay's portrayal of a character, that actor would not accept the role in the first place. Once they have taken the part and arrived on set, they bring professional ideas about the dialogue, movement, and rhythm. That is a normal part of the creative conversation between a director and an actor, and it happens with Chinese actors as well. With international actors, the only additional step is working through an interpreter, more than body language. We needed emotional communication. What you convey has to move the actor. You cannot discuss the scene only in rational or logical terms. After about a month of filming, our collaboration became increasingly fluid. We spoke less and needed less interpretation. Sometimes I could simply walk over and say more or less, and the actor would understand immediately. Every performer has particular habits. Some naturally give more, while others tend to hold back. After a few conversations, they know how to adjust, and gradually the whole production settles into a very strong collaborative rhythm. Overall, communication with the international actors was very smooth. It was much the same. There were challenges, but actors are remarkably professional. Sometimes you discover that communication does not depend entirely on language. Shen Teng, who plays Xu Fu, might improvise a comic beat. The other actor may not understand the words at all and will still laugh, because Shane's posture, tone, and expression have already communicated the joke. Those things are universal. Before filming, the composer read the screenplay and wrote many impressionistic pieces. Some of them later went directly into the film. We established the overall musical tone early, and I carried the demos with me. When an actor needed time to enter the emotional state of a scene, I would sit beside him, play the music, and listen in silence. The music helped him summon his own memories and feelings.
2: So it seems that music is playing a special part in your work. For example, you brought the composer with you to Jordan during your investigative trip over there.
0: There were two reasons. First, before the screenplay had fully taken shape, music was an intensely intuitive medium that could quickly place me in an emotional state. Second, the composer is a childhood friend. We met when we were 16 and have known each other for 20 years. On a research trip, he was also simply an old friend accompanying me, which made the experience comfortable. At the same time, his music gave me emotional points of support while I was writing. When he visited the refugee camp and saw Jordan, the desert, the Gobi landscape, and the camels, he translated those impressions into music. The result was more intuitive and immediate than words, and it reached emotion more directly. Those pieces became a kind of diary, a musical journal he left for me. After we returned, I listened to them while thinking about the screenplay and the characters.
2: So how much do you think a movie is about emotions and feelings? How much is it is more than that?
0: Objectively speaking, from the moment the screen lights up, the audience enters an emotional state. It may be positive or negative, sweet, sour, bitter, or sharp. I want that emotional current to remain continuous throughout the film, without pauses or breaks. Cinema unfolds linearly. For me, the first reason we enter a theater is to experience a story sustained by emotion. After the film ends, what matters most is the intuitive feeling that remains. Not a conclusion such as, this film taught me the following lesson. I have always said that the best response to a film is very simple. You leave the cinema, someone asks, was it good? And you answer, yes, it was good. Exactly. It was good. Or even, it was really good. That is an excellent review. I find it difficult when watching a film becomes like solving an exam question, requiring a whole series of conclusions before one can finally say, the film was quite good. At least that is not why I watch films or what I ask of them.
2: I'm really interested when you do the story, when you let everybody involved. How does that work? How does that work? How much is the real you? How much is the work that you do?
3: 很难界定。
0: It is very difficult to define. Telling a story is like writing an article or having a conversation. You cannot calculate how much of yourself appears in every sentence or every word. Much of the time, conversation unfolds naturally, and film is similar. A film certainly requires revision and repeated reflection, but at the most fundamental level, what the story is about and how it should be told have already acquired their weight when you first decide to tell it. That cannot be quantified. Of course, we hope to remove the storyteller from the foreground as much as possible. At least when I make a film, the ideal state is for the audience not to see me. They should see the characters, the story and the passage of time, but not the person telling it. Yet that is also a paradox, because the storyteller can never disappear completely. The one thing I know is that if I kept thinking about your question while telling the story, I would certainly tell it badly. It has to happen naturally. Many people ask me about style. I think style is like an accent or a dialect. Someone from Northeast China, Sichuan or Guangdong, naturally speaks with the rhythms of that place. A person can deliberately correct an accent, but to me, that effort can feel conspicuous. You come from somewhere, and you speak in a certain way. It is best to let that remain.
2: I want to ask you what you have learned.
0: I had never really thought about that question. But if I had to answer, I would say this. Once I had the idea of making this film, I did not let it go. Even when I began working on other projects, I kept carrying it forward until it was finished. Perhaps that is what I learned. Do not let go. I do not know. Perhaps the answer is simply like having a proper meal. I truly do not know how one keeps from letting go, but I did not let go. In the meantime, I made an anthology film and then another feature. Several years later, I returned to this story and finally made it. In the end, I never put it out of my mind. I continued to find it interesting, and I continued to want to bring it to the screen.
2: Thank you so much. I learned a lot. That is my exclusive interview with Wen Muye, the director and screenwriter of the movie Once Upon a Time in the Middle East. Now the movie is being shown in theaters around the world. As the director explains, the film brings together a remarkable cast from around the world, including people who have lived through war at home and now find themselves in a time of peace. Here's Alobaidi Amin, who plays a minor but memorable role as a waiter in a restaurant that survives the war. Alobaidi, thank you so much for joining us.
4: Thank you.
2: You play the role of a waiter in the Dragon Restaurant after everything settled in peace. So tell me about your thoughts playing that role in a movie like this.
4: 首先这个电影是我从2022年就开始有所了解，对。
5: I had known about this film's theme since 2022. It was truly a great honor to be part of this film because the director is Wen Muye, the lead actor is Shen Tang, and I starred alongside Shen Tang for about a month. I really think it was a very meaningful experience. The theme of this film is truly moving.And made me really want to be involved. At first, I hadn't planned to take part because I didn't know much about the film at the time. But later, when we talked about the film's background and its premise, I said I had to be in it because I felt that this film really took an incredibly long time to research the past of the Middle East. Its English title is Once Upon a Time in the Middle East. When I arrived at the film set in Qingdao, I found that they had actually recreated an entire city. I was really shocked when I saw it.They spent over half a year building a scene that was identical to the Middle East at that time, including tanks and cars. I think the cost was very high. I know that many people spent a long time in the Middle East to learn about the local culture and customs. Even the billboards were made to look extremely realistic. Overall, the whole experience felt very warm to me.
4: 都做得非常非常真实，所以我觉得就整个参与下来，我觉得还是特别温馨的。
2: You are coming from the Middle East. You experienced the war conflict, of course, in China. You're a journalist. You are embracing a peaceful life. Tell me about your thoughts playing a role in a movie like that about peace, war, love, friendship, conflict, and the list goes on. What is it, your personal thought?
4: 首先说实话，我在看这部电影的时候
5: I've watched this film twice, and the second time I cried even

0: We grew up hearing about these things. This film is remarkably faithful to reality and truly captures the suffering of the Middle Eastern people. And I think the best thing about this film, and what I've seen most in recent comments, is that overseas, including Middle Eastern viewers, people are saying, finally, someone has made a film about this subject. Finally, someone has told the story of why, after more than two decades, the Middle East is still caught in endless wars and unrest. The anticipation for this film overseas is extremely high. Many people are commenting that they look forward to its release in their countries, and many are also expressing gratitude, saying, finally, someone has made what Hollywood wouldn't dare to make.
1: Some suggest that this is a Middle East story, but others suggest this is a Middle East story in the eyes of the Chinese. Does it matter to you?
0: I believe these two things may be inseparable. The film also shows that when Su Fu arrived in the Middle East, he thought, I'm just here to make money. The war has nothing to do with me. But when war breaks out, it has everything to do with everyone. When war broke out in my family's childhood, we didn't choose to leave right away or anything like that. We told ourselves that life had to go on. At the time, we thought maybe it really didn't concern us. Maybe the fighting wouldn't reach us. But we didn't expect that within just a few days, the bombing would get closer to us every day, and the sound would grow louder each day. So I think this film is a story about a Chinese person in the Middle East, and I believe the two are inseparable. As long as you were there at that time, everything had something to do with you. I think this film truly captures what people who have actually experienced war go through. It captures what children in war truly go through. It's not a story about a hero saving children or a hero saving everyone. The main character is an ordinary person, and the film shows multiple perspectives, whether from the soldiers, the children, the adults, or the main character himself.
1: And that is our special program focusing on the movie Once Upon a Time in the Middle East. And that is all the time we have for today. If you'd like to know more, search World Insight or check out our YouTube channel. Follow us on X and Facebook. I'm Tian Wei. Thanks for being with me. Bye for now.
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0: Some say Chinese is one of the most difficult languages in the world, and learning it is almost impossible.
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0: Only because you're not learning it in the right way.Why not try Takeaway Chinese, where you can take some Chinese away and experience progress day by day. 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
7: Get a balanced analysis on both domestic and international topics within the framework of cross-cultural comparisons. 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
8: The 18th BRICS Summit brings leaders to New Delhi as an expanded BRICS looks to strengthen cooperation on resilience, innovation, and sustainable development. Can a larger and more diverse BRICS turn Global South representation into real reform of global governance? Can the new development bank and greater use of local currency

0: policies better serve international trade and development? And amid different national interests, can the bloc deliver tangible benefits for emerging economies? Join today's dialogue with Huang Jing, University Professor at Shanghai International Studies University, Andrei Kortunov, former Academic Director of the Russian International Affairs Council, Jose Renato Penelope Jr., Representative of the Brazil-China Bar Association Bilateral Cooperation Commission, and Aravind Yaleri, Professor at the Center for East Asian Studies, Jawaharlal Nehru University, Honorary Fellow of the Institute of Chinese Studies, New Delhi.
1: Welcome to the discussion. Huang Jing, I will start with you. You know, like about 20 years ago, you know, BRICS, the grouping was born accidentally. You know, BRICS, Brazil, Russia, you know, India, China, South Africa later on. Now, in a world of, you know, full of uncertainty and kind of, you know, disorderly, how do you define BRICS and how important is this group?
2: I think the BRICS represent three very positive directions we want to go through. First and foremost, that is we need cooperation rather than confrontation or conflict. You know, the BRICS countries, member countries, all different in terms of culture, political system, level of economic development, and so on. But they're still working together, not against each other. The second, of course, is peace. And we know that among the BRICS countries, Russia is in conflict vis-a-vis Ukraine or even the entire West. But still, all the BRICS member countries, they all want peace, as they don't want war. And the second, third, last but not least, that is development. I think that what takes the BRICS together from the very beginning is for development. And this development is not kind of protectionist development, but is kind of cooperative development. So cooperation, peace, and development. I think that's BRICS 4. I think that's the future where BRICS is going into.
1: Well, Aravind, you know, India is hosting BRICS Summit this year for the first time after its expansion in 2023, 2024. I mean, how does India see BRICS? You know, what's the expectation? What kind of concrete results are we expecting out of this gathering?
3: Well, I mean, this year's BRICS chairmanship for India, it's very important. And as you see that, you know, the way the vitality is, you know, of the transit routes, the vitality of energies, the vitality of resilience, innovation is taking center stage. India is focusing more on, you know, building, you know, the connectedness about, you know, resilience all these countries have, the original five countries and extended BRICS countries. Okay, the resilience is number one. Incidentally, the second thing which is most important in the line is innovation. Most of these countries are middle-rung countries, and you know, Russia and China are the countries which have performed very well at the scale of innovation. So it is important that this same sense of innovation be carried out by all the BRICS countries, BRICS plus countries, and essentially two more components add to this thing. If you want to have a resilience through connected innovation, what the BRICS should be focusing on is cooperation and sustainability. Professor Huang Jing already spoke about sustainability. So it is like the five different principles. It is again the BRICS of its own sort, right? You have a B for building connectivities and, you know, building these countries together. R stands for resilience, I for innovation, C for cooperation, and S for sustainability. So this is very important. And we have been, I mean, India has been putting, you know, more interest in the concrete institutional push, you know, as far as bringing these principles on the surface of the new agenda in this year's BRICS meeting in New Delhi.
1: So, Andrew, you know, for Russia, I believe it's particularly important in, you know, cooperation from, say, BRICS countries, you know, big emerging economies, China, India, Brazil, you know, South Africa, and of course, with more and more developing countries here.
4: I think that for Russia, it is critically important to become a quote-unquote legitimate member of the Global South, because of course Russia is different from many other BRIC members. It is in the north, it is a predominantly European country, and right now we say that we are Eurasian, but of course there is a very strong connection to Europe. And I think that BRICS is one of the opportunities to get integrated into a broader non-Western community of nations and to avoid any kind of international isolation. I think for Russia it is also very important at this particular juncture to make sure that BRICS is getting more institutionalized, that it gradually turns from a club into an agency. Right now, it is lagging behind SCO, for example. SCO has its budget, administrative budget. It has its headquarters. It's had its staff. BRIC is still a club, but we can hope that over time, BRICS will also

0: become a stronger body, which will be capable not only of discussing many problems, but also of monitoring multilateral cooperation between its members.
1: Well, it's a club with a hope to become a stronger body there. Renato, we know that you are from Brazil. Brazil treasures very much about sovereignty, you know, strategic autonomy. But at the same time, we know that they are being bothered, to say the least. There are attempts from Washington to interfere with elections, general elections. So what does the BRICS mean to Brazil, probably, to, you know, being an original member of this group, you know, which is growing larger and larger?
2: Brazil got in the BRICS like expecting to be one of the main powers, one of the four main powers for the world economy, nothing beyond that. So we were trying to build like multilateralism, global south, reforms of the financial system. All these tryings have been very significant. I think BRICS lack institutionalization, but as the professor said, we have a strong institution as the new development bank that has been doing its work to finance development in the global south. So that's what it means for Brazil, especially, how to elevate, how to create sovereignty for the global south in the world arena. Just recently, Brazil and China start to work their digital payment, which can be a solution for the SWIFT. Like we have what we call PIX. China, through the UnionPay, is merging a possibility of QR code, which is already working, but we are suffering attacks from US. US is trying to mingle in our elections, is complaining about this, and we even fire, like on the World Trade Organization, a complaint, which is China is coming and support and is also getting on this discussion. So I think that's what BRICS can be, a forum, but also where like we not just talk, but we also deliver.
1: Huang Jing, as Renato said, I do agree. I think we are dealing with specific issues. One of the major issues to be dealt with, obviously, is a currency issue, payment issue, rather. Speak of you know, cross-border payment, and, you know, whether we use our national currencies or continue to rely heavily on the U.S. dollar system. You know, recently, U.S. Secretary of Treasury Secretary Bessent said that, you know, in terms of imposing sanctions on Iran, you are with us or you are out of the dollar system. So that's a you know, specific threat to many countries there. And India's central bank governor has confirmed that, you know, discussions are underway on linking payment system and CBDCs, you know, central bank digital currency system. So we are expecting some, you know, specific progress in the regard of paying each other, trade settlement, if not, you know, or reducing our vulnerability of over-relying on the US dollar.
3: I think let me make one thing clear. It is not the BRICS want to have a kind of payment system or their own currency. The reason is that the United States has always weaponized US dollars to sanction against, unilateral sanction against, almost arbitrarily against anyone they want. This is why they forced the BRICS countries to set up independent system to protect themselves. Another reason, let me make it clear right now, that is, we know that a financial crisis is coming, and it's like a time bomb. When and how, that's another issue. But it is not whether, it is when and how. We know that just recently, all the major Western economies, United States, Germany, British, and Japan, all of them began to sell their bonds. The yield of the bonds increasing. That's a very bad thing. That means people already lost their confidence in the national bonds of all the Western major countries, especially United States. In other words, the dollar system, all the major powers in the dollar system, in the eve of crisis, we see that's coming. So that's another reason I think the BRICS countries must prepare to prevent themselves from suffering this upcoming financial crisis. But how to do that, of course, that's another issue. I think first and foremost is that it's a confidence building, because all the member countries have, like I said, different level of economic development, and the currency exchange rate is also uncertain. More importantly, that is, I have to find out a mechanism. But having said all of that, if you look at the history of the financial history of the world, all the financial system came out not of achievement, but came out of a crisis. Mm-hmm. Now the crisis is coming. Maybe that's a very important reason that BRICS countries have to, not must, they have to will cause something. So that's why I think this upcoming BRICS summit has a very important issue to deal with. That is real issue. That is for their own benefits, for their own interests. Of course, we can also for the entire world, but the first and foremost for the BRICS member countries, they have to work out something financially to prevent this suffering from this crisis, also, of course, to promote their own economic development.
1: Yeah, we know that. The latest news is the Netherlands, you know, has basically moved the gold from the U.S. to the U.K., to Europe anyway. Aravind, do you think that's also on the minds of the, you know, central bankers when they gather in New Delhi, you know, finance ministers when they get in New Delhi? We know that they have been preparing for this summit. There are a lot of meetings over the past several months.
4: So you see what is happening is the dominance of the currency and the dominance of these, you know, controlling those people for production or supplies, want to dent the confidence of those who want to contest the domination of the currency, the single dominated currency. So the first effort of those who do not want an alternative would try their effort best to crack or maybe dent the confidence. Once the confidence is lowered, most of these emerging countries or most of these countries sitting in the BRICS or in the SEU would not attempt to alter it, but try to create, you know, a response system. What BRICS is trying to do is not trying to create a response system, but build a system which is inherent, okay, which will take it forward. Let me give you a small glimpse of, you know, a perspective in terms of numbers over here. If you minus Russia and China, okay, all the countries in BRICS, the total need for finances in 5 years is approximately $3.5 trillion. And if you take the same thing in for next 10 years, it is approximately $6 to $7 trillion. And if you put the present growth of momentum, that is approximately $4 trillion for 5 years and $8 trillion for 10 years, from where the finance is coming. And then when the finance is going to happen, alternative is not there. We are going to depend and lie back on the U.S. currencies, right, the dominated currency. This is, you know, a trap, a vicious trap, which we are getting into. So the BRICS response and the banker's response should not be a response, a reply to these volatilities, which is going to come go further, but to maintain or create a structure. Let me tell you one more fact over another 30 seconds. Most importantly, now the BRICS countries and nation states are not fighting against these volatilities, but the individuals also. Mm-hmm. Individuals care not about the national economies, how they should respond, but individually as a household, how they should be responding. The spike in buying coal, okay, or the investments, you know, in the hard metals. Why it is happening? Because individuals of these countries, emerging countries, underdeveloping countries, is at risk. You know, they are thinking there is much more worse to come. And I think that's a major challenge for the bankers, not looking at the corpus, not looking at the wealth creation, multiplication, but preserving that wealth and instilling the confidence among the people. I think that is the most important challenge among the bankers from the BRICS.
1: Well, Andrew, you agree? I think in addition to the, of course, the challenges mentioned by our event, I think there's a need for the major, you know, developing economies, you know, China, India, Brazil, Russia, South Africa. They have to find a way to facilitate their trade, you know, digital payment, for example. We need to use the latest technology. At the same time, we need to protect ourselves. For example, the purchase of oil from Russia, you know, either India or China, they face pressure, they face threats from Washington. You have to deal with that kind of issue, the real, you know, day-to-day issue you have to deal with, right?
0: Yes, absolutely. And I would say that we usually focus on currencies, on how to replace dollar or how to complement dollar in the international finance. But the problem is much more fundamental. It's about the global financial architecture at large. It's about the banking system, about investment funds, about insurance companies, about rating systems. It's about many elements which right now are quite conservative, and of course many of existing institutions are very reluctant to change. So if BRICS serves as a facilitator and accelerator of changes without necessarily getting anti-Western, but complementing existing institutions with new ones and maybe exercising some pressure on older institutions to make them move faster, I think everybody will benefit in the end. Not only BRICS members, but the whole global economy and the global finance might become more sustainable. And let me also say that one of the reasons why right now the financial crisis might be even deeper than what we observed back in 2008 is that in 2008,

0: In 2008, the world was more or less united, and major economists and major financial actors were ready to work together, hand in hand with each other, to overcome the repercussions of the financial crisis. Today, the world is not united, and we cannot count, for example, on the United States trying to generate global commons in finance, because the United States might become more focused on its immediate interests that might be detrimental to longer interests of the system itself. So it's the time for BRICS to take the lead in this particular field.
1: Renato, of course, you know, that has something to do with global governance, global institutions. You know, we know that there are existing institutions, of course, of financial world and, you know, IMF, World Bank, etc., UN, the largest organization. We have been hearing that, you know, the increase of representation of the developing countries or the global south. I mean, BRICS expansion, especially, somehow, you know, helping reform and improve the global governance in terms of having probably more representation from the developing world?
2: Yeah, no doubt. I think Brazil and China, Russia, India, when we start BRICS, we start as like a mark point, like showing the global south and all the nations that being excluded to the center of the main table that it was possible. It needs to organize. Once we organize, we gain space. We see our professors like presenting how like we are like going through like a potential big crisis, and we are depending on dollar. We cannot do business in a different way. So I think like BRICS is finding roots and building process where like with our own institutions, we are creating potential connection in between those nations. For example, Brazil and Argentina for ages has been doing exchanging our own currency, not using like dollar. We were doing swaps, and this swaps has been serving as an example for other nations to also do the same. Interest rates in Brazil has been crazy hard to like overcome and to industrialize the country, because whatever we do with our interest rates, dollars run out. So how can we manage that? It's partnering with other nations, it's building our own connections, it's supporting a reform on the system. And Global South, looking at like BRICS, is getting more than just like speeches, it's getting like ways and learning potential measures that they can take it and like really correct. Iran is a good example of a country that has been struggling for years, and like they have their own option, but they want to be part of the global order. So like one country should tell like what they should or not do business internationally. Should they control the currency? No, I think like we should like open for business to happen. I think that's the great potential that like BRICS has been creating and potentially rising with the new development bank that's been supporting a lot of investments also in renewable energy. Like we're facing crisis since the beginning. Like BRICS was born facing the crisis of 2008. We've been supporting fights with the crisis of the environment and humanitarian crisis with wars that have been increasing since then. So I think that's what the example we are establishing here.
1: Huang Jing, you know, speak of that being part of the global south. You know, we often hear that you know, BRICS increases the voice of the global south, you know, to be heard by the international community. What does BRICS mean in practical terms to the developing world, to the global south?
3: I think to the global south, what BRICS means first and foremost is what BRICS is not. BRICS is not a kind of aligned system based on values, but based on common interests. You know, BRICS is not a kind of hegemonic organization, you know, for unilateral kind of bullying others. And in that regard, BRICS is a very good example of how multilateralism can work. So BRICS is not for unilateralism. And of course, BRICS is not for war. If it's not for alliance, of course, it's not for war. And last but not least, BRICS is not an exclusive organization like an alliance. Just like I said, even if BRICS build up a kind of financial system, it should be inclusive, open to everyone. That is BRICS. If you figure out what BRICS is not, then I think maybe easier or clearer for us to figure out what BRICS is. First, we have to recognize as a BRICS member country, there are differences. Differences make our world beautiful. But what really matters about BRICS is the way we solve, we handle, we manage our differences. It's not through war, through conflict, through inequality, but through cooperative coordination, communication, what I call three C's, you know, communication, coordination, and cooperation. And that's what BRICS is all about. It's a new way of manage our affairs, global affairs, on a kind of a multilateral mechanism. It's a way that we recognize and even respect the differences among ourselves, but we try to work for something that we all want, that is development. Of course, easy saying, a lot of difficulties, but I agree with Andre just said that BRICS, first and foremost, should not be established as something against anyone, against Western system, against others. On the contrary, BRICS should base on the foundation based upon the international order we already have. For example, United Nations, World Bank, and so on and so forth. BRICS is work with them, coordinate with them. It's not kind of a new system vis-a-vis the old ones. I think that kind of thinking or talking is should not be encouraged. Of course, there are some people saying that all BRICS is establishing something to dismantle the global order we have right now. I think that's all nonsense. BRICS should be to work upon what we have already achieved and then to make it better.
1: Mm-hmm. So, Arvind, the BRICS is an effort in a sense to improve, to complement what we already have.
4: Well, I mean, I wanted to take a leaf from our adventurism. I mean, BRICS emerged when most of the earlier multi-alignments or multipolarity concepts emerged geographically aligned or the interest space aligned, right? I mean, you have groupings based, you know, where the countries from the same region came together and they experimented something. They wanted to increase or enhance connectivity, cooperation, and all that sort. The thing which BRICS wanted to set forth was, despite having geographical distances among the member states, they came together. I think that's the first breakthrough which should be taken in a very positive way. Mm-hmm. And that is, I think, what the setting of point, you know, why BRICS stands very different. Secondly, BRICS also represents the entire transition from the 20th to 21st century of the entire baggage of the disparity the alternate countries and the world faced. This is the only one institution which can talk about it. Any institution which is born after this thing doesn't have that, you know, historical baggage to talk about. Okay, number three, BRICS talks about expansion. Why expansion? Because no other institution talking about expansion here. I'm talking about how difficult, you know, expansion has become in the UNS, right? Or how expansion has been actually redundant in other discussions. So with all these things, the alternative world, the emerging world, and the, you know, global south looks BRICS with experiments, ready to have adventurism, ready to bring in the new experiments, whether that is finance, whether that is investment, whether that is, you know, cultural connections or connectedness. All these things BRICS represents. And with this changing agenda, and agree to change ourselves or to change the way we coordinate, I think that itself shows how unique the platform has become. You know, your earlier question, the first question rather, in past over two decades. And I think that is the momentum the BRICS should be keeping going ahead and to giving an alternative to the entire global south, global majority for everyone.
1: Well, Andrew, picking up what Arvind has said, you know, speak of the expansion, for example, of BRICS in 2023, you know, from five members to 10, 11 members, you know, now you have more countries being part of this group. Are we seeing the expansion, you know, making the BRICS more powerful, more influential, or has this greater diversity made it harder to reach consensus, you know, act collectively?
0: Well, let me start with saying that any institution tends to expand. It's natural for an institution to grow, be it the European Union or the NATO alliance or SCO or BRICS, they all try to grow. But of course, growth is not only an opportunity, but is also a challenge. On the one hand, when you grow, you create more multilateralism, you get more legitimacy. But at the same time, it is definitely becomes more difficult to come to a common denominator and to reach consensus. And I think that it is particularly difficult for BRICS because BRICS is a mature multilateral institution. It's not a quasi-multilateral institution like NATO, for example, which is formally multilateral, but of course we all know who calls the tunes there. So for BRICS, it is arguably more difficult. But at the same time, I think it is a major test for the ability of BRICS to reconcile divergent interests and to avoid biases. and to come to grips with diversity. So in a way, BRICS represents a global laboratory to test the new patterns of multilateralism. And this is an important role for the group. I think that this role will be appreciated not only by the BRICS members, but by other nations in the global south and in the global north in the end of the day.
1: Thank you, Andre, Huang Jing, Arvind, Renato. Thank you for your time and insight.
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